1, 2, 3, 4, 5 tracks from an album called Let It Be Jazz. See what she did there? It's from a woman named Connie Evingson, who was born in Hibbing, Minnesota. That name should ring a bell for music fans. The birthplace of Robert Zimmerman, for instance. So yeah, I really am struck by her choice of songs. They're not, I like them. They're not the, what I would guess would be typical songs to be covered as jazz tracks. So anyway, that's where we're going after. Ain't no such thing as Superman.

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See what I mean about her song choice? Just so interesting to me what she chose to record for this album. Just not stuff. I mean, early Beatles. And she just does wonderful things with these songs, I think. And it just makes me chuckle to hear these versions and to remember when the Beatles first landed and how outraged people were. My father included, by the music, by the way they looked. They were just seen as threats to the establishment. And in some ways they were, I'll grant that, John Lennon particularly. But it's just, when you listen to what they created, you know, they were just kind of dismissed. Yeah, my father used to talk about, oh, they got those big guitars in there and that's all you can hear. And boy, when the songs are done differently, you sure can hear what those songs are. Amazing. I'm Looking Through You is what we just heard from Connie Evingson. For No One before that. That's a real unusual one, I think. Can't Buy Me Love preceded For No One. And I started the hour with the last song from the Sharon A. Wade album, the Offering album, the music of Gil Scott-Heron and Brian Jackson, and Ain't No Such Thing as Superman. Well, I'm not going to get into that discussion. But I'll tell you that you are listening to Wool, 91.5 FM in Bellows Falls, VT, WOOL.FM all around the world. We are listening to what I think is pretty interesting music tonight. We have two more Beatles covers, reworkings. Covers doesn't really do them justice, I don't think, from Connie Evingson. And yeah, I'll tell you at the end. No, I'll tell you now who played on Connie Evingson's track. Dan Schoenard on accordion, Anthony Cox or Terry Burns on bass, Jay Epstein or Phil Hay on drums, Dave Jensen, flugelhorn, Dave Singley and Dean McGraw on guitars, Daryl Boudreau on percussion, and Fulton Tashambe on piano. That's the band backing Connie Evingson on these tracks. So now we're going to listen to I Will, song I used to sing to my kids every night when I put them to bed. I'm quite fond of it.

Well, I split up the two Cuban jazz songs that I'm finishing the show with How Insensitive, a return to that Moment to Moment album of Roy Hargrove's, lots of strings, stuff like that. So yeah, that was the isn't it Joe Beam who wrote that? How Insensitive? I think so. Before that, from the album Habana, a song called Dream Traveler, again by Roy Hargrove. And that band consisted of Roy, of course, Chucho Valdez on piano, Horacio El Negro Hernandez on drums, and a bunch of American musicians, Russell Malone on guitar, Gary Bartz and David Sanchez on sax, Frank Lacey on trombone, and John Benitez on bass. So there's the band on that, and they will be playing the final song of the show also. Let's see. And before that, there were two more from Connie Evingson. Just love that stuff. Her version of Oh Darling, doesn't that take you by surprise a bit? What she turned that into? Did me. And I Will started that set off. Okay, that does bring us to the last song of this show. It's various show. It is Mambo for Roy, again from the album Habana. And yeah, that'll just do it for tonight's show. Thanks for listening. I hope you've enjoyed it. I always enjoy. I guess I like this music. I guess that's it. I hope you do too. Well, thanks for listening. Hope to see you next week, right here on the radio. Oh, and Sunday is my turn again to do the Celtic music show. I get an hour every 8 weeks to do my slot there, and that comes up on Sunday from 4 until 5, where The Grass Is Greener is what the show is called. Hope to hear you, see you there. All right, thanks. See you when I see you. Bye.

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5: Here's a theory for you to disregard completely. Music. You know, true music. Not just rock and roll. It chooses you. You know, it lives in your car or alone, listening to your headphones with a vast scenic bridges and angelic choirs in your brain. You know, it's a place apart from the vast, benign lap of America. Did you know that the letter by the Box Tops was a minute and 58 seconds long? It means nothing. Nil. But it takes them less than 2 minutes to accomplish what Jethro Tull takes hours to not accomplish. You see, this is fatuous, pseudo-blubber. You know, I mean, which is fine, but voice it off as art, you know? Or The Doors, Jim Morrison? He's a drunken buffoon, posing as a poet.
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5: 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Come on, they got the courage to be drunken buffoons.
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10: Mr. Spicoli, you're on dangerous ground here. 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
11: I've been thinking about this, Mr. Hand. 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
10: You're absolutely right, Mr. Spicoli. 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

Well, the first thing I want to do tonight is thank Mark Edson for another excellent Compared to What, which is a terrific jazz show. I really enjoy listening to that when I'm getting ready to do my show. He precedes us every Wednesday evening from 7 to 9, Compared to What, from Mark Edson. So thank you for that, Mark. 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We are listener-supported community radio. And the name of this program is Living in Oblivion. And my name is Gary Koger, and I'm going to be your host for the next 2 hours of freeform radio, mostly rock and roll, but we will veer off into other genres as the night goes on. And as I said, we are listener-supported community radio, so what that means is that we do not answer to corporate overlords. So what you're going to hear on this station is music that you will probably not hear anywhere else, or very few places, unless you're listening to another listener-supported community radio station, because that's what we do. So I welcome you. Thank you for tuning in to see what we're up to tonight. So we started off the show with a brand new song. I love that. I really like that one. That's from Social Distortion. It's called The Way Things Were. Brand new. Their album is called Born to Kill, and I believe it's their first album in about 15 years. So it's good to have that band back, Mike Ness and company. Social Distortion, The Way Things Were. And that's how we kicked off our Wednesday evening here on Living in Oblivion. We have another cold, rainy evening outside, just like we had last weekend. It seems like every day, and I know it's not every day, it just seems that way. It's been a long, long grind as we try to kind of claw our way to the spring, you know, and some decent weather. Like we just can't seem to get there. Although rumor has it, it's going to be like 92 degrees on like Tuesday or something. I don't know. It's so hard to figure out. But it's been just been cold and rainy, you know. And today was just an awful day. I was out, every time I went outside, I was just getting hit in the face with water. So, cold water, by the way. So it's not fun. So I think it's another good evening to stay inside, hide out, put your headphones on, and listen to Wool. And get lost in the music, because it's Wednesday night in Bellows Falls, and this is Living in Oblivion.

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and wrapping up that first set of music on this cold and rainy Bellows Falls night. That is The War on Drugs, and a title track from Lost in a Dream, 2014. We heard from Elliot Smith and Let's Get Lost from A Basement on the Hill, from 2004, from Elliot Smith. The Ronettes went Walking in the Rain before that, which you could do tonight if you're a masochist. You can go and get out there and do that. Presenting the fabulous Ronettes from 1964, Tom Waits did Please Call Me Baby from The Heart of Saturday Night, 1974. Joni Mitchell from 1976 did Blue Motel Room. And we will circle all the way back to the beginning of that set of music with Chet Baker and Let's Get Lost from Chet Baker Sings and Plays, all the way back in 1955. And that's what started off our Wednesday evening here on Living in Oblivion. My name is Gary Koger. I want to thank you for tuning in tonight, whether you're listening live or on the archives later in the week. I do appreciate it. This is Wool FM, 91.5 in Bellows Falls. And I want to remind folks to join Pinsky's Rising Tide for a night of comedy, community, and giving back. It's going to be Thursday, May 21st at 7 p.m. at the historic Bellows Falls Opera House. This regional comedy showcase features 15 comedians in a fast-paced, rapid-fire format, plus featured performers Bitsy Byron and Nathaniel Allen, with Boston comedian Sarah May headlining the evening. Hosting commentary throughout the night comes from Barry Pinsky, Aaron Richter, and Mindy Bean, with live music from Josh Allen before the laughs begin. The event also supports the Chester Food Shelf, helping families facing food insecurity right here in our community. Guests are encouraged to bring non-perishable food donations to help stock the shelves for neighbors in need. Tickets are $20 at the door. Come out for a great night of comedy and help make a difference. Thursday, May 21st. At 7 p.m. at the Bellows Falls Opera House. So you go check that out. It's for a good cause, and some good folks there trying to make people laugh, which we could all use. In this these days. The Rolling Stones are, I guess, in their 80s, right? They've got, I think Mick is 82 or 83 anyway. Keith, we don't know how old Keith we don't know how old Keith Richards is. And Ron Wood, I know, is probably in his 80s as well. They're still making music, and they got a new song, and it's pretty good. It sounds like the Rolling Stones. So let's give it a play tonight. This is called In the Stars, brand new music from the Rolling Stones here on Living in Oblivion.

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That's one of my current favorite bands. One of them, anyway. Fantastic Cat and Turn Off the Lights from their new album entitled Cat Out of Hell. Love the title of that. Fantastic Cat. Bottle Rockets before that. We heard Monday, Every Time I Turn Around from South Broadway Athletic Club from 2015. Wilco did Monday from the Being There LP from 1996. That was a double album from Wilco. It was their second album, I believe. Jesse Malin did Hollywood Forever. That's a new song from Jesse Malin. We played that a few weeks ago. That was he wrote that for his buddy Howie Pyro, who recently passed away. And actually, it was, I guess, about a year, maybe 2 years ago. It was a friend and bandmate from D-Generation. And he wrote that song for Howie. That was Hollywood Forever. And Howie's big wish was to be buried in the Hollywood Forever, the Forever Cemetery in Hollywood, which he did. And so that's his, was his final resting spot. So that was from Jesse Malin. And the Rolling Stones, they're still putting records out. And that was that's such a good sounding record. You know, it's not Exile on Main Street or, you know, Beggar's Banquet or anything like that, but In the Stars. And I'll tell you, that's a good song, real good song from the Rolling Stones. And it's amazing that they're still doing that. I imagine they will go out on tour yet again. Who knows? I think maybe that will be in the cards coming up. 2026. Rolling Stones still making music. Pretty amazing. This is WOOLFM 91.5 in Bellows Falls. You're listening to Living in Oblivion. My name is Gary Koger. This is our Wednesday evening freeform radio show that we do every Wednesday evening from 9 to 11. The show goes to 11, just like Spinal Tap.

Early one morning, with time to kill, I borrowed Jeb's rifle and sat on the hill. I saw a lone rider crossing the plain. I drew a bead on him to practice my aim. My brother's rifle

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My brother's rifle went into the sheen. I kept on running into the Southlands. That's where they found me, my head in my hands. The sheriff, he asked me, why had I run? And then it came to me, just what I had done. And all for no reason, just one piece of

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I see the judge high up in his chair. Explain to the courtroom what went through your mind. And we'll ask the jury what verdict they find. I felt the power of death over life. I orphaned his children. I widowed his wife. I beg their forgiveness. I wish I was dead. I hung my head. I hung my head.

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I see a lone rider crossing the plain, and he come to fetch me to see what they done, and we'll ride together till kingdom come.

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Salmon boats and 45 below. But he got that blue wing in jail in Walla Walla. And his cellmate there was little Willie John. Willie, he was once a great blues singer. So Wingin' Willie rode home up a song. Said, it's dark in here, I can't see the sky.

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They paroled Blue Wing in August 1963, and he moved on picking apples to the town of Wenatchee. The winter finally caught him in a rundown trailer park.

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That's narrowed down to a cheap hotel and a tattooed prison wing. 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

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But I dreamt there was a service, a preacher in an old pine box. Halfway through the sermon, Blue Wing began to talk. He said, "It's dark in here, I can't see the sky.

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And wrapping up that set, that is Alison Krauss and Gillian Welch doing I'll Fly Away. And that appeared on the Oh Brother, Where Art Thou soundtrack from the year 2000. And that is a CD that Dominic and I tortured our kids with. We have twins, as you know, if you listen to this show. And they were probably two. Oh, no, they were probably less than that. They were like one. And we used to play that CD around bedtime, one of the CDs that we would play. So we would torture them with bluegrass, which can be torturous at times. But that's a great CD, and I love that recording. I'll Fly Away from Gillian Welch and Alison Krauss. Dave Alvin before that. Dave Alvin played along with Jimmy Dale Gilmore at the Bellas Falls Opera House on last Saturday night. It was a terrific show, and that's Blue Wing from King of California from 1995. That's actually a Tom Russell song, and Tom Russell and Dave Alvin did a lot of co-writing together, and that's Dave's version of Tom's Blue Wing, about a guy in prison with that blue wing tattooed, and that blue wing and that bird would just take him.

some places outside of his prison. Johnny Cash didn't last long in prison. I think he was it didn't end well for that character. I Hung My Head, from Johnny Cash, a song written by Sting, and that appeared on American Four, A Man Comes Round. Roseanne Cash before that, with a little help from Jeff Tweedy from Wilco. They did Long Black Veil. That was an old country ballad by a guy named Lefty Frizzell. One of these days I'll play the original on that. I don't know if I've ever heard the original. It's been done by a lot of people, and probably the most famous or the most well-known version of Long Black Veil was the band. And I believe Rick Danko did the lead vocal on that one, Long Black Veil, from Roseanne Cash and Jeff Tweedy. And that started off that set of music. We are in Late Night Radio Hour, last hour of the program. It's no different from the first hour usually, but we do call it Late Night Radio because it's getting later in the evening. The Bellows Falls Community Bike Project invites you to a special movie fundraiser tomorrow night, May 14th, at the Bellows Falls Opera House. Doors are going to open at 6:30. Showtime is at 7. Admission will be $10 at the door. You'll enjoy a screening of The Flying Scotsman. It's an inspiring true story of cyclist Graham Obrey while helping raise funds to repaint the Bike Project building this summer. There's going to be raffles, community fun, and good vibes all night long. Tickets are available at the door only. They are not sold through the Opera House website. It's presented by BF Community Bike Project and sponsored by Edward Jones. If you'd like more information on this, go to bfbike.org. All right, get some more information on tomorrow's fundraising movie. 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This is WOOLFM 91.5 in Bellows Falls, Living in Oblivion. I want to play a new song from Kurt Vile. This is a real good one. This is called Zoom 97. Kurt Vile's got a new album coming out in, a couple weeks, maybe the end of this month. We're looking forward to it. This is another song drop that came out a few days ago. This is Zoom 97 from Kurt Vile.

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That is Stephen Trask in Sugar Daddy from the Hedwig and the Angry Inch soundtrack of the film, which I didn't realize this was made into a film. I just know it as a Broadway show, Hedwig and the Angry Inch, and that's Stephen Trask with Sugar Daddy from that soundtrack. Murand Bradley did When the Levee Breaks from I Keep These Old Blues from 2025. Cover of the Led Zeppelin song, which appeared on, I think, Led Zeppelin 4, I believe. The album that had Stairway to Heaven on it, When the Levee Breaks, kind of blues version. It's a blues song. It if you break down all the Led Zeppelin songs, they're all basically rooted in blues, and that's that was one of my favorites from them, and that's a great cover from Murand Bradley. Jesse Wells before that, Dead Flowers, cover of the Rolling Stones songs from an LP called Under the Power Lines. And that was recordings from 2024 that were actually released in 2025. And Under the Power Lines, I'm not sure. I'm guessing that's where the song was recorded, because if you see some of Jesse Wells, he posts some videos of songs. He writes a lot of songs. He's pretty prolific. A lot of protest stuff, and he's a real interesting artist. And he does these videos where he's kind of in a field under power lines. So I have to assume that's where that was recorded. It certainly was recorded live. And kind of a primitive recording, but it's a real good one, I think, from Jesse Wells, his version of Dead Flowers, which has been covered by many artists as well. Grateful Dead did Box of Rain from American Beauty from 1970, song written and sung by Phil Lesh, late Phil Lesh. Kurt Vile did Zoom 97, new song from an upcoming album that'll be out in a couple of weeks. New music from Kurt Vile. He's looking forward to that album. This is Living in Oblivion. My name is Gary Koger. Next Stage

Arts announces the return of the Bandwagon Summer Series for 2026, bringing live music, food vendors, family activities, and community celebrations to Eastern Windham County from June through September. Now in its seventh season, Bandwagon features 9 outdoor events, including a mini festival weekends with multiple artists, puppetry, circus arts, dancing, and more, all set in local fields, farms, and parks throughout the region. 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Attendees are encouraged to bring blankets and lawn chairs for outdoor seating. Next Stage also continues its free Twilight on the Tavern concert series in Putney beginning on May 31st. 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So we're getting down to the end of the line here, but we got a few more things to do, some more music to play. So let's continue on this rainy Wednesday evening here on Living in Oblivion. This is Hooray for the Riffraff.

And that is REM finishing up that set of music with Strange Currencies from the Monster LP from 1994. Justin Towns' Earl, Maybe a Moment from Kids in the Street, 2017. We heard Whiskey Town and Don't Want to Know Why. And that came from Pneumonia from 2021. And we started off that set of music with Hooray for the Riff Raff. And the world is dangerous. Certainly is. The Past is Still Alive was the album from 2024. So that's pretty much going to wrap us up here for this edition of Living in Oblivion. I want to thank you for listening. And we're going to wrap the show up again like we did last week, because we are living in very trying times, subjected to a fire hose of BS that's coming from the current administration. So I think John Lennon will sum it up best.

0: That's not too much to ask for, is it? Apparently it is. Give me some truth, John Lennon. That's going to wrap up Living in Oblivion. I want to thank you for listening. We'll be back next Wednesday for another edition, 9 to 11. So enjoy the rest of your week, everybody. Stay dry over the next couple of days. Good weather's coming. See you next week.
1: What price happiness? 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Now I look at life

0: It's 11 o'clock. 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
5: 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It is a Wednesday evening, the 13th of May, 2026, at the 11 p.m. hour. For the first part of the Rest and Relax Show this evening, we're going to have some music from Tanya Donnelly and Juliana Hatfield. Both of those lady performers were reared and developed by Gary Smith, who founded this radio station a number of years ago. In the set from Tanya Donnelly, we're going to have Pretty Deep, Swoon, and Whiskey Tango. And for Juliana Hatfield selections that'll follow, it'll be What a Life, Your Social Security, that also includes Eric Payne, and Simplicity is Beautiful. When I come back a little later on in the show, I'm going to share with you some local information as to a Waking the Dead event and a Bike Project movie fundraiser.

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Eric Callio with the Rest and Relax Show. There will be a Waking the Dead, a decomposition and a display of human remains in modern museums located in Marlboro, Vermont. So have you ever wondered how human remains end up on display in museums or what challenges the curators can face? A topic spanning decades of museum work, the preservation and ethical obligations behind human remains in museum settings. Whether focusing on issues in decomposition or how to honor one's culture in the afterlife, museums must make these considerations every day. Join local cultural academic and museum volunteer Julia Menges to learn the care museums put into these bodies in their afterlife and the difficulties they face. This is the fifth installment of our A Scientist Walks Into a Distillery event. It is held in partnership with Vermont Distillers in Marlboro, Vermont. Join them on the second Thursday of the month for a tasty drink and some fascinating science. The doors open at 5:30 p.m. with the talking starting at 6:30 p.m. There will be a cash bar and snacks that will be available. Donations are appreciated. Vermont Distillers are located at 7755 Route 9 in Marlboro, Vermont. There will be a Bike Project movie fundraiser at the Bellows Falls Opera House that will take place tomorrow, Thursday, May 14th, and that's in the square in Bellows Falls, Vermont, the location of the Bellows Falls Opera House. It'll be a 7 p.m. showtime. Doors open at 6:30 p.m., and admission is

$10 at the door. So for this special movie night to support the Bellows Falls Community Bike Project, you can enjoy a screening of The Flying Scotsman that helps raise funds to repaint the Bike Project building this summer. The Flying Scotsman is a 2006 British drama film. It is based on the life and career of Scottish amateur cyclist Graeme Obrey. The film covers the period of Obrey's life that saw him take, lose, and then retake the world one-hour distance record. The film stars Johnny Lee Miller as Obrey, Laura Fraser, Billy Boyd, and Brian Cox. For extras, there'll be raffles in the lobby. There'll be a community gathering and good vibes. Note that tickets are not available through the BFOH website. Admission is sold at the door only. 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If you have questions, you can contact info@bfbike.org, or you can go to their website at bfbike.org. 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You can find these listings I read each every week. You can copy any sort of pertinent information onto your browser, such as a website, email, phone number, date, time. If you don't have access to a device at the time I read these, I try to read them as slowly as I can so you can jot down any pertinent information. Let us move on now to music from the Grown Up Noise, and I interviewed that band a few months ago on the Rise and Shine show that I host every Wednesday morning. These are selections that I hadn't previously aired, and the producer of that band had asked that I play these on a future show, so this evening I will share these now as See You in the Hall, Day Moon, Back to Me.

WOOL-FM 91.5, Bellows Falls. 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

Eric Callio with the Rest and Relax Show. So James Filkins is another individual I interviewed a few months ago on the Rise and Shine Show. And these particular selections are those in which James has recently released as an album. And these are Purpose, Gravity and Inertia, and Cardinal Serenade. These are singles that were released this year. And I'll be back with you towards later in the show.

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going to be wrapping up this hour of the Rest and Relax show. I'd like to thank everyone for listening. 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We're 91.5 FM on the dial. 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We have a programming link if you want to see what shows are playing day or night. And we even have a merchandise link if you want to buy a hat or a t-shirt or a sticker. I'm going to close out the show here with the music of Karina Bridget, Fair Winds and Following Seas. Get some rest and good night.

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3: This is Patrick Stewart. 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
7: Night has fallen on the desert, fallen on the Mojave. If you are visiting our part of the high desert, welcome. Welcome to Dirt Pile City. Dirt Pile City is named for the scenic piles of dirt and sand and rubble piled alongside every road and business and vacant lot in the area. You see, it rained a couple of weeks ago here in Joshua Tree. It rained pretty hard. And I missed it. I missed the excitement. I was out around Area 51 and the Salt Flats and the Ruby Mountains, running around up in the Nevada interior and Wendover, the biological weapons site where the Enola Gay crew trained to drop the bomb on Japan. It's an evil place, the evil seeping out of the salt-crusted land. It smells bad up there, too. Heading out of Salt Lake City is a particularly grim stretch of Interstate 80 through the Salt Flats, of course. It's like some dreary colony on a forgotten planet. Worker housing now and then, pipes coming out of the ground, great corroded pipes, lots of trucks and beat-up cars and weird smokestacks poking out of the sides of dead brown mountains. And when you finally get to Wendover, the Nevada side, called West Wendover, you are suddenly blinded by the flashing lights and the giant neon signs of a half dozen casinos on the frontage road. And at the end of that road is what appears to be a Home Depot, but it's actually a liquor store. The biggest booze shop in the world, probably. And all the booze is cheap, and you can buy it 24 hours a day, and these shell-shocked Utah people are just grabbing everything, filling up giant shopping carts with gallons of every kind of booze. 10 o'clock at night, you haven't seen another human being for hours, and now they're swarming a giant liquor warehouse. Well, that was the night I heard a monstrous thunderstorm cell had stopped right over Joshua Tree for half the night and unleashed an absolute hell of lightning and hail and several inches of rain. Now, several inches of rain is about what we get around here per year in these worsening days of the 21st century. You don't get much on a good year. great rivers of sludge and boulders and mud and dead animals and slabs of asphalt ripped from the roads. That's what poured down the mountains in all directions. But especially the mountains that stick out between Yucca Valley and the tiny unincorporated settlement of Joshua Tree. There are channels cut into the existing creek beds to carry off the occasional rain and mud. But this time, none of the channels could deal with the deluge. The flood control channels could not control anything. On a worn-out little two-lane road called Alta Loma, running parallel to Highway 62, but up the slope, uphill from the highway, one of those big channels spilled over the little road and it swept up a little car. A little red Volkswagen being driven home by somebody coming home from work on that wild and rainy night. Well, the car was lifted up like nothing, and then it floated down the channel and it flipped over along the way. It was, as you see in the pictures in the newspaper, a convertible. And then it righted itself and wound up half buried in mud in the middle of the four-lane highway in what we charitably called downtown Joshua Tree. Highway 62 was shut down right there, like every east-west road, every through road clogged with debris, sometimes 6 or 8 feet deep. The driver survived. Luck was on her side that terrible night. Hundreds of houses were flooded. Hail the size of golf balls, smashed glass and pelted cars and rooftops. And the lightning was nonstop for hours. Dogs whimpering in terror, children crying, great rivers of trash and boulders rolling down dirt roads and neighborhood streets. When I got back to town 2 days later, the highway had been cleared, but the wreckage was still raw and fresh. The bulldozers and earth movers are still at it all day, every day, 2 weeks later. The county poured piles of fill dirt up and down the ravaged roads, and some local yahoo had his own pile of dirt and felt compelled to stick a sign into the top of it, like the half-literate garage sale signs that litter every corner. But this one said, "Private Dirt." Referencing, of course, those famous Marine heroes from the base in 29 Palms, Private Dirt and Sergeant Sand. They both died in a mudslide in 1965, having wandered into the flow trying to retrieve a six-pack of Coors. They got the Yellow Cross for that, not that they were around for the ceremony. The odd thing about it is that the beer was found just fine, washed up near their barracks. But nobody ever found the Marines. Nobody ever found anything but a sodden pack of Lucky Strikes, said to previously reside in Sergeant Sand's pocket, where he always kept his spare pack. The cellophane was still intact, and his young bride was so distraught that she ripped open the soft pack and smoked all of them and fell over dead of a heart attack. Those had been the first and last cigarettes she ever smoked. When the Marines tried to notify her next of kin, they found she did not have any. Or I should say, they found no evidence that she had ever existed at all. No maiden name, no place of birth. No friends or family arrived to claim the corpse. People say that late at night, in monsoon season, if you stand up on Adobe Road by the base gate at around 3 a.m., you can still hear her coughing. Of course, monsoon season isn't really a season anymore. The summer storms can come at Halloween time, Christmas, anytime, really. Things are sure screwed around.

time ago, you were standing on the side of the railroad tracks. It might have been the town of Mojave. It might have been a long ago vanished corner of Victorville or Hesperia. It was all open desert. At least it seemed like it. Open desert with the railroads and the highways cutting through. And here at this roadside junction was a motel and a liquor store. It was a special occasion, leaving the desert again. For good this time. For good this time, I swear to God, never again, never again. No more motels full of black widows and centipedes and weird people who live in the rooms out back. Doors open, arguments spilling forth. Old cars, one guy staggering out every 15 minutes or so to use a car's cigarette lighter. You almost want to donate the matchbook from your own room, but it's not that simple. The big freight trains were rumbling by every half hour or so, maybe every hour. You lose track of time standing up there on the berm, standing up there in the mud from the storm a week ago. It was an El Nino year. You lose track of time. Drinking the syrupy garbage, the only wine at the liquor store. Way back then. Up and down the three aisles and no sign of wine. And then you ask the guy behind the counter and he grunts at you without looking up from the little television set that he's watching. Or he's watching a cop show of some kind. The sound distorted. Next to the beer, he says, and you go back there and sure enough, there's some cold screw-top wine. One kind is purple and the other kind is pink. And you stand up there in the desert mud, drinking Mad Dog from your respective bottles, paper bag and all. And by the time the train comes along, you are prepared for the moment.

0: There is a mysterious cemetery in South Phoenix, mysterious because you could walk right by and not be aware that it was a cemetery at all. We spoke to Jenny Russell about her discovery of this strange place and about her efforts to discover its history and honor the many working people buried there, in the expectation that their remains would rest in peace.
1: There is, in South Phoenix, there is a cemetery. It's called the Sotelo Heard Cemetery. And between the 1880s and the 1920s, hundreds of Mexican laborers and their children were buried there. But after that time, the cemetery fell into a state of neglect and disrepair. And at this time, it appears to just be a vacant lot. There's no fence, there's no sign. Most of the monuments have been taken away by grave robbers. It's in, so South Phoenix, it is a residential area. It's called the Sotelo Heard Cemetery. If you Google it, you can find it. So it's a place that's listed on Google Maps, but if you drive there, you would just think it's a vacant lot, which are not uncommon in Phoenix. But if you know that it's a cemetery and you're walking around, it will start to come into focus that yes, this is a cemetery. There are graves here. For example, like you'll see mounds of pebbles, maybe fragments of headstones, pieces of monuments that were left there a long time ago, like ceramic monuments that has a little print of an angel's wing. And you can make out the graves, but mostly there's just broken glass, hypodermic needles, just kind of a typical Phoenix vacant lot. My brother was talking about it. It was October, so I thought I would take a seasonally appropriate walk there. So I found there was like a boot heel with some nails in it. So like a very old-fashioned boot heel. These aren't like a modern shoe. And I wondered, like, could this be from one of the people that was buried here? And I thought, this couldn't be like a coffin. But when I was looking at the ground, I came upon a pile of bones. And when I bent down to take a closer look at them, it became clear that they were human bones. They were kind of like half buried. So it wasn't as if they had been unearthed, like nobody dug them out. They had just kind of been brought up by maybe the rains or the elements or just, I don't know, geology somehow. So I wasn't sure what to do about the bones. It seems weird to call the police and say, like, oh, I found bones. So I had to bounce it off a couple friends, and the consensus was, yeah, you have to call the police. Bones need to be in the ground. They're going to have to repatriate them and everything. So the police were called. They ended up treating it as potentially a homicide because it takes, you know, scientists are the ones who age identify the bones and everything. A lot of different people came out, and the forensics people from ASU came out. There were like 20 different police officers. And the feeling that we had, like my brother, my husband and I, was that, well, this is good. Like, I think they're going to put a fence around the property now. But we visited a couple weeks later. No fence. The property is still completely unsecured, so any weird person who wanted like a human skull to put on their mantle would only have to just like take the bus down to South Phoenix and kick some pebbles around, and they could probably find one. The property owners were contacted, and the people who own that property are actually, it's a nonprofit who they help people to get FHA loans. So I don't know if they're like in over their head. It would obviously be a pretty major undertaking to identify all the graves and put everything back in the ground where it belongs. We did meet with a historian who works with Pioneer Cemetery Association, and we took a walk around the grounds. We wanted to see if there had been any active grave robbing or disturbing of the graves. And there's a foundation on the property, big foundation, where she said there was once a medical clinic. And she told us that rumor has it, in the dark days before Roe versus Wade, this medical clinic was actually an illegal abortion clinic. And being so close to this long, neglected, abandoned cemetery, they use it as a dumping ground, or remains. So when bones are rising up, the little pieces of bones, you have to wonder if maybe there are some newer bones mixed in with the old.
2: In what era was the clinic on the grounds?
1: I would guess that this was like the 1950s or 60s.
2: And burials stopped, you said?
1: 1920s. If anybody has, like, a body that they've, a skeleton, like a literal skeleton in their closet that they've been wanting to offload, this would be unlikely to be detected. I'm not sure if people who live in the area are aware, but it's kind of troubling to imagine that people might literally be walking by the bones of their ancestors and be unaware of it simply because there's no monuments. There's no way of marking it as a

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1: Yeah, and to be clear, there are no monuments.

let's open up the Desert Oracle mailbag. Dear Desert Oracle, I was able to catch your show when you were here in Phoenix over the summer and had a wonderful time. I just wanted to let you know I found out today there is still a working science camp for school children to learn about the Sonoran Desert here in Maricopa County. Evidently, the fifth grade class of the elementary school my son will attend next year takes an overnight trip to the Desert Outdoor Center at Lake Pleasant each year. I attended elementary school in Mesa, and our sixth grade class went to science camp near Payson. Anyway, just wanted to drop a line and say keep up the good work, Tristan Jones. Hello, Tristan Jones, and thank you for the good note, and thanks for coming to the Valley Bar Show. Well, this is very good news. I went looking for the original camp several years ago. It had a lot to answer for, considering how my life turned out. And I was told by the people at the boat launch that the old camp had been drowned when the Lake Pleasant Reservoir was expanded in the early 1990s. I did not think to investigate whether a new science camp was built. Maybe it had not yet been constructed, I do not know. Looking at the satellite map view, the buildings seemed to be fairly new and a bit fancier than the camp I attended. I remember a ramshackle but charming camp with several small dormitories scattered here and there. I hope your son has a great time there. I glanced at the school camp's information on the internet, and it looks like they still do the things I remember best. The dusk night desert hike. Looking for ringtail cats and rattlesnakes and those little owls watching from the tops of the saguaros. And the campfire talks with the ranger and the marshmallows and all that. And hopefully Lake Pleasant will have some water in it then. That's always nice. After the reservoir was expanded, it took nearly 20 years for Lake Pleasant to fill up to its new capacity. Now here's one from Gary George. Good afternoon. Just wanted to let you know my son Sam and I completed our hike down the old government road from the place where the old road intersects Highway 95 to well beyond Government Hole. It wasn't easy, but it was very rewarding. 4 days of incredible beauty and stillness and the absence of other human beings. The most notable event. On our way climbing out of Paiute Gorge, we encountered two desert bighorn sheep, a ewe and a ram. They were so unused to seeing humans that they did not run. They just stood there, about 30 yards from us, and looked at us. That experience alone was worth the hike. Also, we walked during the new moon, so the night sky was filled with an incredible array of stars. Since I'm now 75, I may not make such a hike again. Gary J. George, author of Deep Desert Deception. Well, Gary, I'm glad you got out there, and hopefully you have many desert hikes to come.

0: was a postcard in the P.O. Box, which, by the way, is P.O. Box 1735 in Joshua Tree. And unfortunately, it was damaged in the mail, so I cannot read the bottom half or the name of the sender. But it was from a long-haul truck driver who listens to the podcast of our radio show while driving up and down and all across the West, Elko and Boise and Tonopah and Gallup. I'm sorry I lost your name, but I sure appreciate you taking the program on the road with you. It's Halloween time. Halloween time in the desert. You can tell because all around the desert, people have carved horrible little faces in the coyote melons. And lots of people have put up more barbed wire and tires around their 2.5 acres of sand and creosote to keep out any potential trick-or-treaters. And the coyotes and the owls and the other voices of the night are all putting on their very best performances. And on Halloween night, down at the Ace Hotel in Palm Springs, down the hill, spooky campfire stories and cocktails under the night sky outside around the campfire on October 31, 7 p.m., outside with the coyotes howling, the children of the night, the raw wild mountains rising up behind you, the Yucca Man approaching. And afterwards, there will be seasonally appropriate DJ sets in the Amigo Room. Dress up like a vampire or a werewolf, or if you are a vampire or a werewolf, drop your workaday disguise and show off the real you. It's your night. Don't let your domain be overtaken by the likes of sexy Spider-Man or sexy Mitt Romney or whatever. Save the night. 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Thanks to Jenny Russell for talking to us about the skeletons. Thanks, as always, to Red, Blue, Black, Silver for the soundscapes. I'm your host, Kent Lane. 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I do hope you have a good Halloween. Good night. From the voice of the desert.
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0: Well, night has fallen on the Mojave and the wind is howling. The wind howls. I can hear it rattling the windows here. So Sometimes the whole building shakes. It's not much of a building, though. It shakes when a semi-truck rumbles down the highway. It shakes when somebody goes by on a bicycle at a pretty good clip. We've got winter weather. We rarely get it, but it's so beautiful when we do. The whole high desert scrubbed clean by 40-mile-an-hour winds. I guess all the Kleenex and the little drug baggies and the toilet paper and the hamburger wrappers wind up out on the edge of Phoenix somewhere. Maybe up by Goodyear, it's hard to say. And you can try all you like to pick up your garbage and not leave a lot of rubbish wherever you go. A lot of cigarette butts and giant styrofoam soda cups and scumbags and whatever. But when the wind is like this, even taking out the garbage is a struggle. The trash company doesn't care, of course, if all the trash buckets fall over and the filth tumbles out and every yucca and cholla is decorated in the ugliest possible way, like a Christmas tree in hell. You'd think a trash company in the high desert, where crazy wind is a regular feature of life, especially and in particular on trash day, well, you'd think they might put some kind of weight at the bottom of those wheeled plastic garbage holders, whatever they're called. You'd think they might invest a little of their profits in actually collecting a little more of the garbage, instead of sharing it with the whole wild desert. Well, you would be wrong if you thought that. Some weeks I don't even pick up the trash. But good Lord, they sure cash the checks. That does not present the same level of challenge for them at the garbage company. My friend John says he watches the same truck that picks up the trash turn around at the end of the dirt road and make a second trip to pick up the recycling, dumped in the same truck with the garbage. Well, China stopped buying American trash, or American recycling. Apparently a major U.S. export to China. On those container ships, and otherwise go back empty across the Pacific. China stopped buying American recyclables because our recycling is too filthy. Mixed up with full diapers and dead house pets and sometimes even poor old Uncle Al and Uncle Lou, thrown in an open dumpster on the side of a dirt road, left to the ravens, who have better taste, and the vultures, who prefer eating off the ground like at a picnic. And finally, if the trash truck and or the recycling truck ever comes, well, somebody at the workyard in some industrial area south of Shanghai would have to separate all that muck from the bits of electronics and glass and cardboard. And finally, China said, "We have had enough of your garbage. It's too dirty." Imagine being so bad at everything that nobody even wants your recycling. It's enough to make you question the whole system. It's enough to make you look for a limestone cave somewhere, or maybe run to an embassy somewhere. If they would take you. Luckily, lucky for us and lucky for the animals and the plants that tolerate us, as long as we don't kill them all, we have the great Mojave Wilderness, we have the Great Basin and all the other great American deserts, the Sonoran and the Colorado and the Chihuahuan. We've managed to protect and save so many of these wonderful places, and we will need them more than ever in the coming years. As the critters need more room to roam, wider ranges to graze and hunt, as all of the West becomes more like the Western Desert. Oh, it's a good time to love the desert. A good time to find it beautiful. Because there's going to be a lot more of it in our time, in your time. As they say on the cable news, happening now. If you've been driving around the high desert over the past 90 days, congratulations. It's an awfully pretty time to get to cruise around the desert. And if you've been driving Highway 62 or maybe out in the western Mojave around Victorville, maybe you took 247 over there, well, you've surely noticed those striking and beautiful billboards promoting our new California Desert National Monuments. The sublime Castle Mountains, tucked into the northeastern corner of Mojave National Preserve near the Nevada line. The stunning and nearly overwhelming Mojave Trails National Monument along Old Route 66, the Mother Road. And the perfectly named Sand to Snow National Monument, which rises up from the creosote flats of the transition zone all the way up to the top of mighty San Gorgonio, the highest peak in Southern California. The second tallest mountain in this very mountainous state. And the seventh highest peak in the contiguous 48 states. When you go from Los Angeles to Palm Springs, you go right by it. In fact, you go through Gorgonio Pass, beautiful places, preserved forever by Teddy Roosevelt's Antiquities Act. Theodore Roosevelt said this about protecting our natural wonders: leave it as it is. You cannot improve on it. The ages have been at work on it, and man can only mar it. He said this about the Grand Canyon in particular, the American desert. May we have the wisdom, or at least the basic common sense, to keep up that good work. The next time you hear some criminal briefly in charge of the Interior Department braying like a donkey about being a Teddy Roosevelt conservationist, remember to laugh at him. Especially if he's being led away from the courthouse in an orange jumpsuit. Anyway, we were talking about the monuments, our new desert national monuments, that joined together the National Forest Wilderness and the Transverse Ranges with Joshua Tree National Park and Big Morongo Canyon and the Mojave Preserve and clear up to the tip of Death Valley. And we are talking about threats to these protected American treasures. Threats from within. Because a devil has snuck into our home. A devil has taken up residence. Our home, our western lands, must be cleansed of devils. Now let's get back to the billboards. Yes, some billboards are good every now and again, and that brings us to our friends at the 29 Palms Inn and the Campbell House, the good people behind this campaign to let all of us know, residents, visitors, even the occasional devil going by in a chartered jet from an oil drilling company. Now, these desert national monuments aren't just beautiful. They aren't just home to mountain lions and desert bighorn sheep, who so dearly need that room to roam. But they also provide good and interesting and morally correct jobs for the people out here. The people who take care of you at the hotels and the motels and the vacation rentals. The rangers who pull the cholla out of your foot without mocking you for wearing sandals. The firefighters at the ready. The people making your pizza and your coffee and your tacos and your margaritas. The artists making all that nice stuff you take home to Brooklyn or Berlin or Echo Park. You know, I've been out here a long time and never once have I heard anybody say, I just love to come out to the desert to see the strip mines and the cesspools and the tract home development stretching for as far as I can see. It's inspirational. Nobody's ever said that. Nobody I'd let in my house anyway. We spoke to Brianne Duzas, who works at the Historic Inn, about getting people to appreciate what's right in front of them.
7: We moved to the desert in the fall of 2012. We were looking for a break and something different from big city life. We were living in Toronto, Canada. I have to tell you, I got heat rash within the first couple hours of walking around. There was just really something immediate about the beauty of the desert that really captured us. It was mysterious. It just seemed like it was calling us in some way that I think we're still trying to understand. We are here now. We've got two young kids. Being out here now as young parents, we have an entirely new appreciation for this area. To be able to walk out our front door with little kids and have incredible hiking trails around us, to be able to expose them to the wildlife and the native plants. We're so fortunate to be able to do this right now with our kids. Well, I have to tell you, when I hike at the Morongo Preserve with my kids, we're always being followed by scrub jays. Hopeful that we're going to drop some snacks. This campaign to show support for our California Desert National Monument, which we did through a series of regional billboard ads. We had really felt this great uncertainty and concern during the monuments review. This was a campaign that we launched in December to show support for our California Desert National Monument. We did a lot of community outreach and really looked to rally support from the desert community around us here. We designed billboard advertisements with a pretty direct statement that read, "Desert businesses support San Bernardino County's National Monument." We were really looking to demonstrate the tremendous support that there is for these national monuments from the business community specifically, and you know, are happy to say that in the last 3 months, hundreds of thousands of people traveling throughout the county have seen the message, including decision makers like our San Bernardino County Board of Supervisors. Combined, these three new monuments preserve nearly 2 million acres of some of the most beautiful landscapes in the world and serve as this great piece to connect three really diverse and very fragile desert ecosystems together. These monuments are so important for creating vital wildlife corridors between Joshua Tree National Park and the Mojave National Preserve. They protect incredible Native American cultural site and one of the longest stretches of undeveloped Route 66. People come from all over the world to see the desert wildlife in a natural setting, to see the bobcats and the roadrunners and the array of plants that you're not going to find anywhere else in the world. We need to protect these spaces. The 29 Palms Inn has been in business for 90 years now. Established long before Joshua Tree was a monument, let alone a national park with millions of visitors pouring through every year. The California desert is unlike any other place in the world. We hear it from our guests every day. People come out here seeking solitude and to escape from the noise and bright lights of the big city. Fortunately, Mojave Trails, Castle Mountains, and Stand of Snow are exciting extensions of Joshua Tree National Park and the Mojave National Preserve. People have really woken up to this new understanding of how special a place the California desert is. We certainly wanted to make a billboard that was visually pleasing, something nice to look at in contrast to the other billboards you see up along the road. We've got a beautiful bighorn sheep in the foreground. We've got a family looking out to the mountains and the creek. The response to the campaign's been really positive. I think we feel we've accomplished much of what we set out to do. We received a lot of really heartfelt thank you messages from other business owners and local conservation leaders and community members and even past hotel guests. So what we shouldn't forget is that these California desert monuments were nearly 10 years in the making. A really diverse group of organizations had come together and fought for a really long time to see that these designations were made. It isn't just about protecting these lands for the travelers and the visitors who come from all over the world. These new desert monuments are really important to the long-term sustainability of our local tourism economy. Whether you're fortunate enough to live or work here, or you've flown halfway across the world to come visit these deserts, we are all visitors to these lands. It's like a life-changing experience. I mean, you come out here and you're humbled by the expansive landscapes and the raw, undeveloped landscapes. You look around, suddenly realizing how big this world is. The desert is so full of life if you allow yourself the chance to come out here and sit quietly and really observe it. One trip out to the desert and you suddenly feel the draw to come back time and time again, being able to look up at night and actually see the Milky Way. My name is Brianne Dizeth. I live in Morongo Valley, and I work as the Director of Marketing for the 29 Palms Inn and Campbell House, two historic desert inns located in the Mojave Desert, California.

0: Camp Katy Wildlife Area, 2008. Well, the sunbleached sign said Camp Katy Wildlife Area anyway, and the old compound along the Mojave River looked fairly unwelcoming to the public with its disintegrating old barns and cattle pens. I just drive on in. I figured the place is unstaffed, abandoned, unloved, like so much out here. No crime to visit a California Department of Fish and Game Reserve, right? The mean-looking guy in the olive-green Quails Unlimited cap and bushy gray beard is riding one of those bulky, bouncy quad contraptions popular with old farmers and not-so-old hunters. Maybe he's got a shotgun, maybe not. I generally figure anybody who looks like they might have a gun should be treated as someone who has a gun. Hello, I say, through the open window, and he yells back, "Where do you think you're going?" I say, "I'm looking for the wildlife viewing place, Camp Katy." "Well, you just drove past a sign saying no entrance." Was that even true? There was no point in arguing. I gesture back to the smiling three-year-old in the kid's seat, who was jabbering something about owls. I'd mentioned there might be barn owls in the old wooden water tower. The three-year-old cheerfully says, "Hi, are there owls here?" Better than a gun, sometimes. Well, the caretaker's name is Dave, a volunteer from the Quail Conservation Group. He shows us where to park, and then he shows us around. "Sorry," he says, "most people who drive up here are looking to shoot stuff or off-road." The U.S. Army made their outpost here in 1860 on the sandy bank of the sandier Mojave River, and they grandly named it Camp Katy. They made shelters of loose brush or just dug holes to burrow within like rats. At this lonesome spot halfway between the Colorado River and the Pacific, these ragged soldiers were ordered to keep the river trail safe from marauding Paiute and Shoshone, who never much marauded and generally lived a more civilized life than these filthy losers doomed to bake under the desert sun. Crude adobe structures were eventually built, although none of them remain today. The fort was repeatedly abandoned over the next dozen years and finally reactivated for a last stand against the Confederacy, which apparently never noticed. Floodwaters melted the whole mud brick complex down the river in 1938. Walking along the dry bed, Dave points out a banged up old boat roasting in the sun. There was real water in this river now and then, not so long ago. The water ran above ground in 1993 and again at Christmas 2003. A desert winter so wet that kayakers rushed to Death Valley to row across lake beds that are usually bone dry. These days, the Oriental alien tamarisk, or salt cedar, clogs up the Mojave River. It's a pretty tree, but it doesn't belong here, and it has a terrible appetite for what little water is available. And that's no good for the much prettier native cottonwood and the native desert creatures, who are diminished in the process. The tamarisk must die. Here on the Fish and Game Refuge, Dave shows us some new tricks being played on the hardy trees. After a tent is installed around a tamarisk, these Eurasian beetles are set loose upon the tree and they kill it. God knows what happens next. The history of strategic use of alien predators is universally grim on this planet. But maybe the tents work. We stroll through the old barns and crumbling cow gates, These were built with the diminished fortunes of one Alexander Pantages, the vaudeville theater magnate who once ran a string of sparkling venues throughout North America. Pantages, the Greek tycoon, moved from Seattle to Los Angeles, and he gave Walt Disney a start in the animated film business. But Pantages had other interests. As Wall Street collapsed in 1929, he was tried and convicted for the rape of a 17-year-old dancer. The conviction was overturned on appeal, but Pantages was finished in show business. He began breeding racehorses here at Camp Katy, and he died in 1936, 2 years before the savage floods would wash away the old remnants of the army complex. Dave invites us inside the little house where the caretakers reside. There are racks of desert bighorns and other curiosities. In the kitchen, he offers milk to the kid, root beer to me. We sit at the creaky table and he opens a bound volume of drawings and handwritten poems and begins to read. Cowboy poems. Who does this? Who does this out here in this artless desert? Dave Smith of Hesperia. That's who does it. Well, before we go, I've bought one of his poetry CDs, all proceeds to a cystic fibrosis charity, and vowed to join Quails Unlimited, which I may have done for a year or two. Gotta send checks to a lot of the groups out there. Got to pay the tithe, as Edward Abbey said. I left the perfect silence of that Mojave River refuge and headed back up Harvard Road. Now, if you want to visit, I'd suggest you call somebody first. Somebody who might know whether or not you're allowed public access to these 1,900 acres of public land on the Mojave River right now. I'll give you two phone numbers, 760-257-0900, that's the landline, or call the Bishop office at 760-872-1171, or just look up Camp Katy, that's C-A-D-Y. Now, to get there, don't pay too much attention to the directions your phone or your car provides. Instead, just go east from Barstow on I-15 to Harvard Road, south to Mojave Trail Road, that's a dirt road, and east to the old barns and little house serving as the headquarters. Last I checked, there were indeed barn owls in the barns. But please do note that there are hunters in quail season, whenever that is, and enjoy this less than welcoming welcome statement on Camp Katy's website. For information on public use regulations for this area and other department lands, please refer to the CDFW Public Lands Regulations booklet. Scroll to the table of contents. Locate the page number for general regulations for public uses on all department lands. For additional regulations that apply only to certain properties, check the table of contents for sections that refer to additional or property-specific regulations for wildlife areas or ecological reserves. All visitors are responsible for knowing and following the general and property-specific regulations. Now, Camp Katy was the main base, such as it was, on a long, desolate stretch of what was called the Old Government Road, the Mojave Road. Why it went from the Colorado River all the way to the San Bernardino Mountains. You can travel a good long section of that dirt road today, the old Mojave Road, through Mojave National Preserve. It looks pretty much like it did 150 years ago. I know that on March 1st, many of you will be attending the public meeting regarding the current federal government's craven attacks on our desert national parks and national monuments and millions of acres of protected desert wildlands and wilderness. the places where we camp and roam and enjoy. And it's so good to have people who care about the deserts, the full-timers and the weekenders and the once-every-Thanksgivingers and the ones who got hooked out there in the rocks and the sun and the sand and the clean blue skies and said, "This place I will love forever. It's for me." Rattlesnakes and cholla and kissing bugs and all. Well, on that same night, and I don't want to make you feel bad about not coming, you know, but Desert Oracle has its last campfire stories of the season at the Ace Hotel in Palm Springs, March 1st, Thursday night. We start at 7 p.m. at the fire ring. I have the feeling this will be a weird one, a strange charge to the proceedings. And it's just plain romantic to sit around a campfire while some dubious character tells you terrible stories about scorpions and centipedes and Charles Manson and other monsters. I appreciate all of you who have made the trip to our campfire ring from all over the USA, from Canada, Mexico, from all over the world. Even Australia, of all places, and I thought they had desert enough of their own over there. If you want to make a night of it, call the Ace and say, "I'm coming for campfire stories." The code word is Desert Oracle, all one word like some spy deal. And you'll get a nice discount on your room. March 17, Saturday evening up in Joshua Tree, Desert Oracle will be part of Curate Joshua Tree's art event at Outpost Projects, 5 p.m. to 9 p.m. We're doing the program from a vintage yellow trailer right there on the property, a mobile radio broadcast studio. Our friend Red, Blue, Black, Silver, who often creates the soundscapes you hear on this program, well, he's going to be there as well with his analog synthesizers and other such wizardry. And we're going to legally broadcast the show with a low-power transmitter so you can sit in your car parked in the dirt there and hear it on the FM dial if you're feeling shy about being around so many artists. Or if you want to make out with somebody like you're at the monster movie drive-in, which you are in a way. From Amboy to Zizek's and across the great Mojave Wilderness, this is Desert Oracle Radio broadcasting from KCDZ 107.7 FM in Joshua Tree, Friday nights at 10 p.m. Thanks for listening, and good night from the voice of the desert.
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1: This is Mike, Beltone Suicide. 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

0: From Toronto and Chicago, this is Democracy Now! President Trump's warned Iran will be blown off the face of the earth if U.S. warships are targeted in the Strait of Hormuz. In the latest attempt to address the energy crisis, the U.S. has launched Project Freedom, a military effort to quote-unquote guide commercial ships out of the Gulf despite the Iranian blockade. Will the strategy work, and can the fragile ceasefire hold? We'll speak with Rutgers professor Toby Jones. Then to the Federal Communications Commission targeting of Disney, the parent company of ABC, after President Trump and the First Lady called for ABC to fire late-night comedian Jimmy Kimmel again. We'll talk to the lone Democratic FCC commissioner, Ana Gomez.
1: I think it's very important that all of us speak up, speak out, and push back when we see that our government is interfering in our free speech, our freedom of assembly, and our free press. And that includes the corporate parents. As I mentioned before, capitulation breeds capitulation, but courage breeds courage.
0: We'll also speak about the proposed mega merger between Paramount and Time Warner Discovery. If approved, CBS, CNN, and HBO would all be owned by the one company. And we look at a growing funding crisis impacting an often overlooked corner of public media, public access television.
2: It's happening everywhere. Cord cutting. Outdated law. FCC threats. Federal grant cancellations. Doors are being closed. And over 1,500 local media stations across the nation are being punished.
0: All that and more coming up. Welcome to Democracy Now!, democracynow.org, The War and Peace Report. I'm Amy Goodman. President Trump's warned Iran will be blown off the face of the earth if U.S. warships are targeted in the Strait of Hormuz. Trump's renewed threat to destroy Iran came as the Pentagon rebranded its war from Operation Epic Fury to Project Freedom, turning its focus to reopening the Strait of Hormuz to commercial traffic. On Monday, Iranian state media said the U.S. had fired on small cargo boats carrying goods and passengers, killing five civilians. U.S. Central Command confirmed it had attacked several boats, but insisted they were threatening commercial vessels. Separately, United Arab Emirates said it had come under attack from drones and missiles that caused a fire at an oil facility at the port of Fujairah. The port is outside the Strait of Hormuz and is one of few export routes that doesn't require transiting through the strait. Three Indian nationals were injured in the attack. Iran claimed it was not responsible. Meanwhile, in Washington, D.C., a man who scaled the Frederick Douglass Bridge to protest the war in Iran remained on the bridge overnight and into a fifth consecutive day. Guido Reichstadter, a veteran and father of two from Florida, said in a statement, quote, I'm calling on the people of the United States to bring an immediate end to the Trump regime's illegal war in Iran and the removal of the regime's power through mass, nonviolent, direct action and non-cooperation, unquote. Iran executed three men on Sunday in connection with anti-government protests earlier this year. Mehdi Rezuli, Mohammad Reza Miri, and Ibrahim Dolatabadi were all hanged in Mashhad. According to Iran Human Rights Monitor, Iran carried out 656 executions in the first 3 months this year. Since March, during the U.S.-Israeli war in Iran, there have been 24 political executions. Meanwhile, Nobel Peace Laureate Narges Mohammadi has been hospitalized in critical condition after collapsing in Zanjan prison. She suffered a heart attack in March and has since experienced chest pain, severe headaches, and double vision. But authorities continue to deny her transfer to specialist care in Tehran. Mohammadi has been arrested 13 times and sentenced to a cumulative 31 years in prison. She received the Nobel Peace Prize in 2023 for her advocacy against torture and the death penalty in Iran. In Gaza, Israeli strikes killed at least three Palestinians in separate attacks Monday. Earlier today, an Israeli drone attack killed a Palestinian in Gaza City, leaving several others badly injured. On Sunday, an Israeli military broadcaster reported its forces had expanded control of the Gaza Strip to nearly 60% of the territory and were prepared to resume a full-scale assault if ordered. In the occupied West Bank, Israeli forces shot and killed a 26-year-old Palestinian man Monday as they raided a busy commercial area of Nablus. Naif Samarablus died after he was shot in the head. He'd reportedly just dropped his wife at a nearby hospital to give birth to their first child. At least four others, including two children, were struck and wounded by live ammunition. The U.S. military says it launched another strike on a vessel in the Caribbean, killing two people Monday. The Trump administration once again claimed the vessel was carrying drugs without providing any evidence. Since September, the Pentagon says it's killed at least 188 people in strikes on boats in the Caribbean and Eastern Pacific. The attacks have been widely condemned as illegal. Ukraine's interior minister says Russian attacks on Monday killed 14 people and wounded at least 60 others across multiple regions of Ukraine, with reports of heavy shelling and damage to residential areas. Russia's latest assault came as President Vladimir Putin said he would declare a unilateral ceasefire in Ukraine for Friday and Saturday as Russia marks Victory Day, commemorating the 81st anniversary of the defeat of Nazi Germany in World War II. Meanwhile, Russia faces a growing environmental disaster along its Black Sea coast after Ukraine struck the oil refining port of Tuapse for the fourth time in less than 3 weeks. The attacks created large oil spills, huge clouds of acrid smoke, and toxic black rain that fell on residents and contaminated more than 30 miles of coastline. In New Orleans, a federal appeals court blocked criminal court clerk Calvin Duncan from taking office Monday, which was scheduled to be his first day on the job. Duncan won election to the post in November, just 5 years after his release from prison after serving 28 years for a murder he did not commit. He was exonerated in 2021 and earned his law degree a year later at age 60. His position was eliminated last Friday when the Republican governor, Jeff Landry, signed legislation abolishing it. Governor Landry also canceled upcoming primary elections following Thursday's Supreme Court ruling, which struck down the last remaining major provision of the Voting Rights Act. On Monday, protesters marched through the streets of New Orleans demanding an end to racist gerrymandering of Louisiana's congressional maps and the reinstatement of Calvin Duncan to his elected position.
3: You know, Calvin Duncan won a race with 68% of the vote. You know, so that's the citizens of New Orleans. I think that should be honored and respected. And the fact that it's not, I think anybody who have a sense of right and wrong should stand up against that, because that's a direct strike against democracy. And if we don't stand against this, then, you know, America is just dissolving, as far as I'm concerned.
0: Alabama's state legislature adjourned a special session Monday after demonstrators entered the state house in Montgomery to protest Republican plans to adopt a gerrymandered map that dilutes the power of black voters. Currently, an injunction bars Alabama from redrawing its congressional maps before 2030. But following the Supreme Court's ruling last week gutting the Voting Rights Act, Republican Attorney General Steve Marshall filed an emergency motion asking a court to lift the prohibition. This is Dee Reed, an organizer with Black Lives Matter.
4: It is a strategic attempt to erase the Voting Rights Act, which we know is our strongest protection against disenfranchisement. Protections that were not given. Protections that were fought for right here in Alabama. By the people from Selma. By the people from Greenville. By the people from Birmingham.
0: A new investigation by the Washington Post looks at the increasing use of force by guards against immigrants detained in ICE jails nationwide. The Post found nearly 800 cases in which ICE guards used physical violence or deployed chemical agents on jailed immigrants during Trump's first year back in office, a 37% increase compared to the previous year. The skyrocketing use of force comes as the Trump administration packs ICE jails beyond their capacity as part of his mass deportation campaign. Meanwhile, the Department of Homeland Security has shuttered its internal watchdog offices that track the abuse of immigrants in custody. The U.S. Supreme Court Monday stepped in to block a lower court ruling that would have cut off access to the abortion pill mifepristone for millions of people nationwide. The order was signed by Justice Samuel Alito, who put a one-week hold on major changes to how the pill can be prescribed, temporarily restoring nationwide telehealth and mail access through May 11th. The temporary pause gives the Supreme Court time to consider next steps in the case as it weighs emergency requests filed by the manufacturers of mifepristone. In India, Prime Minister Narendra Modi's Hindu Nationalist Party, BJP, is tightening its political grip after winning a key legislative election in one of India's most populous states, West Bengal. The victory brought an end to 15 years of rule by Mamata Banerjee, who is one of Modi's most outspoken opponents. In the run-up to the election, an estimated 9 million people were stripped of their right to vote, removed from the voter registration in a move that disproportionately targeted Muslims in West Bengal. The 2026 Pulitzer Prize winners were announced on Monday. Palestinian photographer Sahar Al-Ghora and New York Times contributor won the prize for breaking news photography for his work documenting Israel's war and siege on Gaza. M. Gessen of the New York Times won the Pulitzer Prize for opinion writing. Meanwhile, a special citation was awarded to Miami Herald investigative journalist Julie Brown for her groundbreaking reporting in 2017 and 18 that exposed Jeffrey Epstein's sex trafficking network. In Wisconsin, animal rights advocates reached a deal with Ridgeland Farms to secure the release of 1,500 beagles bred for medical experimentation. Their victory came after hundreds of activists attempted to enter a property owned by Ridgeland Farms, where beagles are held in brutal conditions, subjected to surgeries without anesthesia and other abuses. The protest earlier this month led to the arrest of at least 25 people, with police injuring scores of activists at the action. And in New York, this year's Met Gala at the Metropolitan Museum of Art faced protests on Monday. The event was sponsored by Amazon's billionaire founder Jeff Bezos and his wife Lauren Sanchez Bezos, ahead of the gala. The activism group Everyone Hates Elon projected video interviews with Amazon workers onto the Bezos' Manhattan penthouse alongside slogans including, "If you can buy the Met Gala, you can pay more taxes," and "No red carpet for Trump's billionaires." On Friday, the group placed hundreds of bottles of fake urine inside the Metropolitan Museum of Art, referring to complaints by Amazon workers of having to skip bathroom breaks and urinate in bottles. The group also plastered ads across the city reading, quote, "The Bezos Met Gala, brought to you by the company that powers ICE," a reference to Amazon's cloud computing contract with ICE. Amazon's labor union founder, Chris Smalls, was arrested outside the Met Gala after allegedly jumping a barricade. Meanwhile, labor unions staged a ball without billionaires in Manhattan's meatpacking district as an alternative fashion show to the Met Gala. Amazon, Whole Foods, Washington Post, Starbucks, and Uber workers walked the runway in looks by immigrant designers. This is SEIU President April Verrett.
5: They can try to take our rights. They can try to redraw the lines. They can try to control the systems, but they will never, ever be able to replicate the brilliance, the creativity, the resilience of the people they are trying to hold down. So this ball without billionaires is not just about fashion. It is about power. It's about telling the truth that people who sew and care and drive and cook and clean and secure and those that create are the ones who make everything possible. Labor is art.
0: And those are some of the headlines. This is Democracy Now!, democracynow.org, The War and Peace Report. I'm Amy Goodman in Toronto, speaking at Radio Days North America. Juan Gonzalez is in Chicago. Hi, Juan.
6: Hi, Amy, and welcome to all of our listeners and viewers across the country and around the world.
0: President Trump's warned that Iran will be blown off the face of the earth if U.S. warships are targeted in the Strait of Hormuz. Trump's renewed threat to destroy Iran came as the Pentagon rebranded its war from Operation Epic Fury to Project Freedom, turning its focus to reopening the Strait of Hormuz to commercial traffic amidst the widening energy crisis. On Monday, Iranian state media said the U.S. had fired on small cargo boats carrying goods and passengers, killing five civilians. U.S. Central Command confirmed it attacked several boats, but insisted they were threatening commercial vessels. Separately, the United Arab Emirates said it had come under attack from drones and missiles that caused a fire at an oil facility at the port of Fujairah. The port is outside the Strait of Hormuz and is one of few export routes that doesn't require transiting through the strait. Three Indian nationals were injured in the attack. Iran claimed it was not responsible. The Iranian foreign minister in a social media post warned the U.S. against being dragged back into a quagmire and dismissed Project Freedom as, quote, Project Deadlock. To discuss all this and more, we're joined by Toby Jones, associate professor of Middle East history at Rutgers University, writes frequently on oil war in the Middle East, and is author of Desert Kingdom, How Oil and Water Forged Modern Saudi Arabia. Also wrote Running Dry, Essays on Energy, Water, and Environmental Crisis. We welcome you, Professor Jones, to Democracy Now! If you can talk about, well, what some are calling this project stalemate, with President Trump once again threatening to blow up Iran, and overall your assessment of what's happening right now.
7: Well, we're seeing two things. Well, first of all, thank you for having me back on. We're seeing two things in the region. One is an intensification or an escalation of the saber rattling that's become characteristic of Trump's disposition and sort of approach to tensions in the Gulf, a crisis that he created along with Israel in evading and launching an attack on Iran in February. He can't control the narrative, and so he escalates. He also can't control what's happening on the waters of the Gulf. It's become clear the limits of American naval power. Its military capacity to dictate terms in the Gulf are significantly constrained. Iran, with through sort of asymmetric tactics, a minimalist approach to the sort of its own response to threats in the region, has basically handcuffed the United States' ability to dictate terms. What now sort of circulates over the Gulf is an environment of uncertainty and fear. Nobody trusts that the United States can stop Iran from carrying out attacks if they wish to, on commercial shipping. Nobody trusts that Iran won't, in fact, carry out attacks on cargo or other merchant shipping. And so the region is in the grip of paralysis. Limited American imperial power, an aggressive or at least a marginally capable Iranian military force has revealed both the limits of American capacity and has frozen the region in crisis. I will say one other thing, though, before we sort of carry on the conversation. We should be wary about any claims about what's happening in the Gulf and what's not happening in the Gulf, particularly at the Strait. We know that ships aren't moving at a much diminished capacity. Neither oil or other merchant shipping seems to be moving according to our normal registers of observation, the normal tools that we use to look. But there is some transit happening. The thing that's important to keep in mind as we go forward and trying to make sense of all of this is how little we actually know. There is an information blackout. Data is largely unavailable. This is true within the states in the region, and it's largely true on the waters of the Gulf itself. There's still so much that we don't know about what's actually happening that to some extent, to a large extent, we're beholden to the extreme rhetoric coming from all sides.
6: And Professor Jones, I wanted to ask you, in less than 10 days, on May 14th, Trump will be traveling to China for a summit with President Xi Jinping. Trump already postponed this trip once because of the war. How do you think his failure to negotiate an end to the conflict will affect those talks in Beijing?
7: Well, it's hard to know what Trump's sort of calculation of all of this is or where he sees China fitting in. I think that that's largely believed.

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1: Whether it's quietly engaged, the reality is China has emerged as a significant rival to the United States in the region. That's not necessarily a new thing, but it's more clear than ever. And whether Trump is in a capacity to either address that or do anything about it is not only unclear, it seems unlikely to me. Trump has put the United States, I'm not one to celebrate American empire, but he's definitely put the United States in a much more vulnerable and weakened position globally as a result of this war.
2: And you mentioned this historic trend of the United States, its alignment with Gulf countries and the Middle East as key to U.S. Strategy of domination around the world. How has this war, regardless of how it ends, affected that?
1: Well, think of the United States as having engaged in a 50-year project to secure its primacy in the Gulf. It succeeded the British Empire in the late 1970s and early 1980s. It engaged in the Iran-Iraq War in the middle of the 1980s, which was the first time that it projected its naval military power in the region in an attempt to escort Kuwaiti and other Arab oil shipping in and out of the Strait of Hormuz. And ever since then, we should understand Desert Storm, the sanctions era of the 1990s, the 2003 invasion of Iraq is partly a response to American attempts to secure its primacy in the region. And it's done so not only by projecting its power, but also by maintaining relationships with awful authoritarian regimes in the region, the Saudis, the Emiratis, the Kuwaitis, the Bahrainis, and others. What this war has done is it's called into question the efficacy of that system and that arrangement. And it has created the material conditions in the region where Iran, through asymmetric and minimalistic measures, has been able to undermine the primacy, both in real terms and in symbolic ways, of American power. I think, to put it simply, if the United States has been engaged in a 50-year imperial project to protect its interests in the region and its allies in the region, which all circulate around oil, this war has rapidly undone the conditions that made that possible in the first place.
3: If you can talk about the particular Gulf countries and their relationship with the United States right now, and is it shifting? You wrote the book Desert Kingdom, How Oil and Water Forge Modern Saudi Arabia. If you could talk about Saudi Arabia, I mean, you have Jared Kushner, the Trump's son-in-law, and Steve Witkoff, two developers who are the so-called peace envoys. Jared Kushner got, what, something like $2 billion from the Saudi Sovereign Fund, very close to MBS, the crown prince, Mohammed bin Salman. And then you have the United Arab Emirates that just pulled out of OPEC and says today that it was hit by a drone, though Iran says this was not their drone, and is now suffering from yet another fire.
1: Yeah, these are steadfast allies of the United States. What's interesting over the last 2.5 decades is that that also means they're steadfast allies of Israel. So we should understand the Israelis, the Saudis, the Emiratis, and the Americans in particular as being in full alignment on their approach to the regional dynamic. That largely means they're in lockstep and confronting and in narrating a particular framework of thinking about Iran as their principal rival in the region. This is one of the products of the 2003 invasion and the Iraq War. That doesn't mean that there isn't rivalry within the region or that there aren't challenges to how stable this arrangement is. Saudi Arabia, for example, was on the precipice of normalization with Israel prior to Israel's genocide in Gaza, which compelled a recalculation on their part. Saudi Arabia and the United Arab Emirates, while both aligning with Israel and the United States, have their own regional rivalry that's taking shape. As you mentioned, the UAE recently withdrew, or as of this month, has withdrawn from OPEC. That's largely a reflection of an internal power struggle between Saudi Arabia and UAE over control of global energy markets, and also a reflection of the kind of shifting economic capacities in both countries. They're rivals in South Yemen. They're rivals in Sudan, where they compete various competing factions militarily and politically. So we see a regional order that's more or less in alignment, where Iran stands as the principal problem, but we see fissures

0: within that regional order. What that means for American sort of rent seekers like Jared Kushner and those close to the Trump administration is that in some ways that relationship is transactional. How do the Saudis fund or support Kushner and his hedge funds or his real estate projects? How might they benefit economically in the region is a central concern of some players within the Trump and the Saudi regimes. But beyond that, there are also these political, economic, and imperial alignments that act in sort of parallel with those. Sometimes they're in support of one another, and other times they're in tension of one another. But I think that it doesn't, what's not called into question is the depth of the relationship between those places. And I'll say this, one thing that we're not paying close enough attention. Oh, sorry.
1: No, Professor, I just want to ask you, we only have about a minute or so, but if you could briefly talk, you've written extensively on environmental crisis in the region. How has the war exacerbated the environmental crisis?
0: Well, again, there's a lot of information that we don't know about the region. We've seen some evidence from satellite imagery of oil spills in the Gulf as a result of various attacks at various points earlier in the war. I think one thing we need to do and keep in mind constantly, although we've been talking about Iran and the Gulf today, is that this is very much a multi-front war that includes Lebanon, Gaza, and the West Bank. This is a war on Palestine, Lebanon, and Iran. And here we see that the Israeli tactical approach to its territorial maximalism and American and in support of American empire is a tactics of ruin, to destroy landscapes, to destroy communities, to evoke and commit environmental atrocity in order to make the region uninhabitable or at least precarious for hundreds of thousands, if not millions, of people. We saw this with strikes on oil facilities in Tehran in the early stages of the war, on other infrastructure facilities, Trump's constant bombast threatening infrastructural and sort of targeting the conditions that preserve life, both environmentally and otherwise, are a core precept of the American-Israeli war. We will only reckon with this in the months and years that follow, however this concludes.
1: Well, we want to thank you for being with us, Professor Toby Jones, a Middle East history professor at Rutgers University in New Brunswick, and we'll be back after a brief break.

0: Malian musician Khaira Arabi, Nightingale of the North, performing in Democracy Now! Studio. This is Democracy Now!, democracynow.org, the War and Peace Report. I'm Amy Goodman, broadcasting today from Toronto, Canada. Juan Gonzalez is in Chicago. As President Trump continues to attack media organizations and journalists, we turn now to look at the Federal Communications Commission targeting of Disney, the parent company of ABC. Last week, FCC Chair Brendan Carr ordered a review of 8 local ABC TV licenses. They were not scheduled to be up for renewal until 2028. But Carr ordered an early review, which could lead to ABC being stripped of the licenses. Carr made the announcement one day after President Trump and First Lady Melania Trump publicly demanded ABC fire late-night host Jimmy Kimmel once again, this time over a joke he made about them. Carr's denied there was a connection, citing a separate FCC investigation into Disney's DEI, that's diversity, equity, and inclusion policies. Carr was questioned by reporters last week.
1: Was there any connection? Did you feel any pressure? Was the timing at all, you know, as a result of White House pressure or what happened on Saturday night?
2: No, this was a decision that we made inside this building based on where we were in the enforcement matter. There was no pressure from the outside. There was no suggestion from the outside. There was no call for agency action from the outside. This was based on our assessment of where we were. And with respect to President Trump, obviously he has every right, First Amendment right, to express his position on this. One of the great things about President Trump is he's very transparent. He has told publicly his position. He has every right to make the decisions that he's made, to make the public calls that he's made. Same with the First Lady. And there's a lot of people out there that agree with them.
1: And just can I ask on and then will the Jimmy Kimmel, will that all or any speech issues be part of this review? Is it solely restricted to DEI, the license, the early license reviews?
2: Our DEI review is going to continue and it's going to be part of that. We are calling their licenses in for early renewal. I think they have 8 station licenses. Once they make that filing, then anybody can file petitions to deny. We can't control what claims they make in their petitions to deny, and we'll take a look at all of that.
0: Last September, ABC briefly suspended Jimmy Kimmel's show after Brendan Carr threatened to take action over remarks Kimmel made following the assassination of Charlie Kirk.
3: You know, when you look at the conduct that has taken place by Jimmy Kimmel, it appears to be some of the sickest conduct possible. I mean, look, we can do this the easy way or the hard way. These companies can find ways to change conduct, to take action, frankly, on Kimmel, or, you know, there's going to be additional work for the FCC ahead.
0: The FCC currently has just 3 commissioners. The sole Democrat on the FCC, Ana Gomez, spoke at a hearing last week and criticized Carr's latest move targeting ABC.
4: Calling an early renewal of a broadcast license is a rare step. It happens only as a last resort and after evidence of clear abuse of the trust surrounding that license or a blatant violation of our rules. It has not happened in decades. And the targeting of a group of stations to punish a parent company has never happened in history. The irony is not lost on anyone. A joke made about an event meant to honor the First Amendment is now being used as a justification to curtail it.
0: That was FCC Commissioner Ana Gomez speaking last week. She joins us now from Washington, D.C. to talk about the ABC probe, the proposed mega merger between Paramount and Time Warner Discovery. If approved, it would mean CNN, CBS, HBO and more would all be under one roof and more. Commissioner Gomez, thanks so much for being with us. Start off by talking about what's at stake with the FCC chair Carr's threat to pull the licenses from ABC stations over Jimmy Kimmel once again.
5: Yes. Good morning. It's good to be with you today. What the FCC has done is the most offensive assault on the First Amendment so far by this FCC. It is going after, in an unprecedented fashion, a network program by threatening the licenses of the local broadcasters of that network. It's bound to fail if, in fact, Disney pushes back. And I'm glad to see that, in fact, they are. Because if this actually gets reviewed by court, it will be a long-needed rebuke of the abuses of this FCC and this administration of the First Amendment.
6: And Commissioner, the currently stations have 10 years once they're granted a license before it has to be renewed. This was actually extended by many years in previous Republican administrations after citizen groups began to challenge the licenses of many stations around the country in the 60s and the 70s. How unusual is it, this idea of even before the period of the license is up for renewal, that the government steps in?
5: It's extremely unusual. The last time that the agency advanced the period for a renewal of a license was over a half a century ago. And most certainly has never been done where eight local broadcast stations owned by the network are brought up for renewal. And to be clear, the earliest renewal that was due was in 2028. The latest was in 2031. And these are actually 8-year licenses. So this is extremely unprecedented. And it just shows you what a pretext it is for going after Disney, because Disney has so far refused to bend the knee to this administration's demands that it fire a comedian and that it change its content so that this administration isn't upset by whatever coverage it's getting by this network. It's also meant, by the way, as a threat to other broadcasters, basically putting them on notice that if they upset this administration, they too will be dragged before the FCC in an early renewal process.
6: Could you tell us whether you've had conversations with the chair of the FCC, Brendan Carr, about this? To what degree you feel he is basically doing whatever President Trump wants?
5: Well, this administration is using any point of leverage that it has to go after its critics, whether it's the FCC, whether it's the FTC, whether it's the Department of Justice, whether it's the Department of Defense. It is trying everything it can to ensure that it gets coverage that it likes. And I have been very vocal in my criticism of this, and frankly, in alerting everyone, the public, the corporations, the broadcasters, reporters, that this is a serious issue for our democracy.
0: I think it's important to note that Trump's FCC pick, Brendan Carr, the chair of the FCC, wrote Project 2025's chapter on the FCC. And I want to go from what we're talking about with ABC and Kimmel and ABC being threatened with losing stations, losing their licenses, to mega mergers. More than 100 of Hollywood's most prominent writers, directors, and actors, and thousands of people overall related to Hollywood, producers, directors, actors, signed an open letter voicing their opposition to the proposed merger of Paramount, that was Paramount Skydance, and Warner Brothers Discovery. The letter reads in part, quote, "The integrity, independence, and diversity of our industry would be grievously compromised. Competition is essential for a healthy economy and a healthy democracy. So is thoughtful regulation and enforcement," unquote. Paramount Skydance announced its intended $111 billion acquisition of Warner Brothers Discovery early this year after Netflix dropped its bid after meeting at the White House. Paramount's offer still requires regulatory approval in the U.S. and Europe. If completed, it would create the largest media conglomerate in U.S. history, spanning news, sports, movies, video games, theme parks, and more, all controlled by Paramount Chair David Ellison, a vocal supporter of President Trump, as is his father, the billionaire Larry Ellison. So if Paramount Warner Brothers Discovery were approved, it would put CBS, owned by Paramount, together with HBO, CNN, and other what they call media properties. Can you talk about the significance of this, the mass opposition to this, Commissioner Gomez?
5: Sure. One thing that's important to note is that the FCC actually does not have a part in approving the actual merger itself, but it does have a role in approving the, or not approving, in reviewing the foreign ownership that is implicated by this transaction. And I'll get to that in a minute. Traditionally, what the FCC worries about when it comes to media and its regulations are three things: competition, localism, in other words, serving your local communities, and viewpoint diversity. And those principles are very important because we want to make sure that every viewer, every listener has the ability to see themselves in whatever choice they make in their broadcasts. What the harm that we have when we have these mega consolidations, say of local broadcasters, like we just saw with the Nexstar TechNet transaction, which by the way is under court review right now, is that you lose that viewpoint diversity because all of a sudden every station that you're looking at has the same content because it's owned by the same corporate parent. And that is in fact harmful for localism, for civic engagement, even for getting information about high school sports. And, you know, we lose that benefit. We also don't want to reach a point where we just become a nation that gets content dictated to it by this administration. When Paramount was bought by Skydance, in fact, the commission did approve that. And one of the things that this commission imposed on that transaction was a requirement that they have a truth arbiter or an ombudsperson that would field complaints about bias in the content of the network. That is dangerous because we don't want to have a viewing public that is only seeing what this administration wants them to see. Now, with regard to the foreign ownership of the in the Paramount Warner Brothers transaction, I'm concerned that this FCC ensured that it actually carefully reviews what is being asked for here. Paramount has asked for the commission to approve up to 100% indirect foreign ownership in this transaction. Now, the foreign ownership we're talking about here is sovereign wealth funds by foreign countries and 10% by a Chinese company that is essentially controlled by China. I think there is a real issue here that we need to be concerned about if what this results in is a chilling effect in what content that viewers see because of any fear of upsetting these foreign governments in whatever content is being shown. And we've seen that already happen in, for example, the nixing of documentaries about reporters that have been murdered, you know, the Khashoggi murder. So this is a serious issue for the FCC, and we need to really seriously consider it.
6: And Commissioner Gomez, I'd like you to briefly comment on another major merger between Nexstar Media Group and Tegna, two of the largest local broadcast station owners in the U.S. The Trump administration approved the merger after your FCC waived rules limiting any company from owning stations that together reach more than 39% of U.S. households. Could you talk about that merger and the fact that Nexstar Media Group, its owners are known as very conservative folks who have aligned themselves with the Trump administration in the past?
5: Yes. So much like the foreign ownership, by the way, there's a statutory cap in how much a single owner can own in terms of local broadcasters. Ownership cap is 39% of viewing households in this country. The Nexstar Tegna merger will lead to a transaction that will reach 80% of viewing households of this country. And this goes back to my point about viewpoint diversity. What we have seen in the past, we've seen mergers in the past of local broadcasters, and what that leads to is a reduction of the journalism and of the local content, because what these transactions are seeking are synergies. Synergies are just another word for layoffs. And so what will happen is you will get the same content shown at all of these broadcasters in these individual markets, and you will no longer have a diversity of viewpoints being shown. And as you note, this Nexstar has been very sympathetic to this administration, probably for lots of reasons, not the least of which is that they want these transactions to be approved. But that's a problem, because we don't want to have our media content fed to us by one person.
0: And very significant in this, Commissioner Gomez, is that three Republican attorneys general, including Kris Kobach of Kansas, have joined with eight Democratic attorney generals in filing suit over this or challenging this legally.
5: Yeah, and important, that's the other thing I didn't mention, is one of the issues with having so much power concentrated in one corporation is that it will actually lead to increased cable rates and streaming rates for the viewers themselves, because it changes the balance of negotiating power. And that is a large reason why these attorney generals, both on Republicans and Democrats, are challenging the transaction. And one of the things that we saw, by the way, which I found very disturbing about this transaction, is that despite the magnitude of this transaction and despite the fact that it was unlawful for the FCC to actually approve it, it was not voted on by the commission. And that is done for a couple of reasons. One, it's less complicated if I cannot speak out publicly about something that's being done as a backdoor deal. And it was rushed through in order to avoid this very judicial review. All of the approvals, the DOJ approval, the FCC approval, happened very quickly in one day, and the transaction closed in 10 minutes after the FCC approved it. Clearly, this was coordinated so that this billionaire buddy bypass that this administration seems to have for the corporations it supports could get this done and hopefully avoid this judicial review. Apparently, it didn't work.
0: Well, Ana Gomez, we want to thank you so much for being with us. Federal Communications Commissioner, the only Democrat of the three that are left. The chair is Trump pick, Brendan Carr. Next up, we look at a funding crisis facing community media. It's public access TV, often overlooked when talking about public media in the United States. We'll talk to the heads of Access Sacramento in California and BronxNet, the poorest county in New York State, the Bronx, and how they serve their communities. What's at stake? Stay with us.

0: Honduran musician Carla Lara performing in our Democracy Now! Studio. This is Democracy Now!, democracynow.org. I'm Amy Goodman with Juan Gonzalez. We end today's show looking at a growing funding crisis in an often overlooked corner of public media, public access TV. It airs on cable. As more people cut the cord and drop their cable TV subscriptions, public access channels are losing a vital source of revenue. For decades, cable TV companies have paid franchise fees to local municipalities as compensation for use of the public right-of-way through which the companies route cables and utilities. Those fees have funded PEG stations, P-E-G. That stands for Public Educational and Governmental Access. This is part of a video made by BronxNet in New York.
1: It's happening everywhere. Cord cutting. Outdated law. FCC threats. Federal grant cancellations. Doors are being closed. And over 1,500 local media stations across the nation are being punished.
0: Public access stations are distinct from the PBS and NPR stations that are also in a funding crisis due to the defunding and dissolution of the Corporation for Public Broadcasting. We're joined now by the heads of two public access stations. Joe Barr is executive director of Access Sacramento in California's capital, and Michael Maxnavi is executive director of BronxNet in New York. Michael, let's begin with you. Talk about what's at stake, and for people who aren't familiar with what public access is. Explain this sector of public media in the United States.
2: 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And BronxNet Public Media and public access networks across the nation broadcast this program proudly. And we are participatory media. As we commemorate 250 years of American democracy and what the First Amendment means and freedom of expression, know that you have community resources very often in your cities and towns that provide media education, workforce training for the public, experiential learning for students, that's career building, but also promote civic awareness, voter literacy, digital literacy, and local information. It's a spotlight on the arts and culture and more. And BronxNet was formed 30 plus years ago, in part because the Bronx was too often misrepresented and sensationalized in mainstream media. If it bleeds, it leads. Hollywood also contributed to the Bronx being a symbol of urban blight for many decades, and that's why BronxNet exists, to correct those misrepresentations with authentic community voices. And that's in part why now the Bronx is a symbol of urban renewal.
3: And I'd like to ask Joe Barr, Executive Director of Access Sacramento, could you talk about the programming and the work of community media in Sacramento over the last few decades? And how did you find out that your funding might be cut?
4: Yeah, well, Access Sacramento does a lot of what BronxNet does. It really is of the community, by the community, for the community. We're doing workforce training. We're contributing to the creative economy of this region. The arts is a huge sector of Sacramento's economy. Movie production is actually a growing part of Sacramento's economy. As Hollywood studios leave Southern California, they're looking for other places that are cheaper to shoot their films, and we have people who can crew those films. So we are really here to give those opportunities to folks, but then also give them platforms for a voice. And your previous segment was a wonderful contrast to what we're trying to do in community media, which is really be authentically local, to share viewpoints that aren't necessarily heard in mainstream media. And for us to be facing these funding situations, when you add it on to what we heard in the previous segment with commercial media mergers, it really could be a dire situation for getting a broad spectrum of viewpoints. We heard,
0: Joe,
4: about our funding situation. Yes.
0: If you can explain that point of your funding. When we were in Sacramento in the last few weeks, we heard that Access Sacramento might fall off a cliff, that the Cable Commission is cutting your funding. Can you explain what you've been told?
4: Yes. So the Cable Commission has been telling us for about the last 9 months. They've done run some numbers, and they say that the PEG money, the money that they give us for operating organizations, is going to go away in a year, a little bit more than a year, and they are actively moving to shut the community media stations down, the public and educational organizations, and put all that money into the government channel. So this is really a situation where they unilaterally are making this decision. It's a policy decision that's going to affect a lot of people, the community at large, and they're essentially cutting down or shutting down the community organizations in favor of the government channel. That's where they want to put their money.
3: And Michael, I wanted to ask you, we're approaching the 2026 midterm elections. Can you talk about how organizations like BronxNet, the important role that they play in local debates and candidate interviews that maybe major commercial stations or even internet blogs or podcasts don't cover?
2: Thank you, Juan. We're in an era of media consolidation, as Commissioner Gomez so well stated. And community media networks like BronxNet met with her in D.C. a couple of weeks ago and to raise awareness about harmful legislation called H.R. 2289, as well as positive legislation called the Protecting Community TV Act. And we met with congressional representatives. And very often for local races in our given communities, including in the Bronx, the only televised local debates for these competitive races are televised on community media. Because in an era of media consolidation, toxic algorithms, addicted feeds, we are not seeing the commercial networks paying attention to the local news and information. As a matter of fact, local reporting jobs, local reporters have decreased 75% since 2002. And according to Rebuild Local News,
0: Michael, we just have a minute, and I wanted to quickly ask you what the bill in the New York State Legislature is and about the proposal as people cut the cord, you know, and their cable subscriptions to tax Netflix and Hulu. We have about 30 seconds.
2: We partner with League of Women Voters of New York to produce these debates, and they're important, and with cable, there's arguably a community good. There's local investment. As there's migration to digital entertainment and to streaming, there is no local investment. There's no local jobs. There's no local programming. And we have a bill called the Technology, Education, and Arts Through Media Act, which corrects that. It provides revenue for municipalities, which addresses what Joe was talking about in Sacramento, revenue for the state, revenue for digital literacy, local arts, community media, nonprofit news, and more. So that's why we are, right after this interview, I'm heading up to Albany to talk with our state leaders about Teen New York and build broad consensus. We are very much poised to have model legislation in New York State, which really helps create and foster a healthy news and information ecosystem at the local level in this like really challenging time where there's crisis and community media centers closing across the nation and there's a loss of local jobs. This bill creates local jobs and local information and promotes civic engagement and awareness.
0: Michael Maxinavi, I want to thank you for being with us, Executive Director of BronxNet, and Joe Barr, Executive Director of Access Sacramento, where the next Cable Commission meeting is just in a few weeks in June. I'm in Toronto today speaking at Radio Days North America, moving on to screenings of the new documentary about Democracy Now!, Steal This Story, Please, on Thursday night and Friday morning in Minneapolis, then in Chicago on Friday night, Saturday afternoon, and on Saturday evening when I'll be joined by Juan Gonzalez, and then on to Milwaukee on Sunday. 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Information for all these screenings and for more as we travel the country can also be found at stealthisstory.org. Democracy Now! Is produced with Mike Burke, Dina Guzder, Messiah Rhodes, Nermeen Sheikh, Maria Tarasena, Nicole Salazar, Sarah Nasser, Trina Ndura, Sam Alcock, Kay Maria Studio, John Hamilton, Ravi Karan, Hani Masu, Diego Ramos, our Executive Director, Julie Crosby. Special thanks to Becca Staley and to Dennis Moynihan. I'm Amy Goodman in Toronto with Juan Gonzalez in Chicago.
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0: From the studios of KPFA in Berkeley, California, this is Flashpoints. Today on Flashpoints, we're live in conversation with former Marine pilot Michael T. Lester, who reflects on his time in the military and the events that left him questioning whether the U.S. are the good guys on the world stage. We'll discuss his book, We Are the Bad Guys, How the U.S. Wages War, Controls Economies, and Calls It Freedom. I'm Kevin Pina, and we'll be right back with that and more here on Flashpoints, your daily investigative news magazine. Stay tuned. And welcome back to Flashpoints on Pacifica Radio. Well, you know, every single day on the corporate news networks, we're fed a relentless diet of American exceptionalism, right? We're the greatest. America's the greatest. Well, you know, you've heard it over and over again. We're told the United States, when the U.S. drops bombs, imposes crippling sanctions, or overthrows sovereign governments, it's doing it to spread democracy and protect human rights. And on occasion, the truth slips through, and it's really for other people's resources. Which is the real truth. We all know that. The media acts as a synchronized public relations firm for the Pentagon, ensuring that the American public never actually sees the blood on the hands of the empire. But what happens when the people trained to enforce the empire, that empire, actually wake up? What happens when the soldiers and pilots sent to deliver this so-called freedom realize that the people on the ground don't feel liberated at all? Joining us today to answer that is Michael T. Lester. He's a graduate of the U.S. Naval Academy and a former Marine Corps combat pilot who flew missions across Asia and the Middle East. For two decades, he watched the massive contradiction between the story the United States tells about itself and the brutal reality of its foreign policy. He spent the next 20 years digging into declassified documents and leaked cables to help him understand the mechanics of this machine. And he's poured that research into a vital new book titled We Are the Bad Guys, How the U.S. Wages War, Controls Economy, and Calls It Freedom. Michael, absolute pleasure to have you back on the program. Welcome back to Flashpoints.
1: It's my pleasure. Thank you so much for having me here.
0: Oh, absolutely. Well, you know, I like this, you know, before I was going to start with the awakening portion, but I think I want to start a little bit before that this time. Tell us a little bit about Michael Lester's youth and what kind of household did you grow up in and where'd you grow up? Tell us a little bit about you.
1: Wow. Yeah, that's not what I was expecting, but hey, that's great. I actually grew up in Fridley, Minnesota, a little suburb of Minneapolis. I had no idea what I wanted to do. So I went to Montana State University where I was a philosophy major. And one thing you start to understand as a philosophy major is you're going to be unemployed or you're going to teach philosophy. That's pretty much where you're going to go. I had never heard of the service academies at all. And I was one credit short, one quarter, and the only one credit class they had was ROTC. And I thought, okay, I'll go do that. And when I was doing ROTC, people were talking about the academies and these guys are crazy. They wear uniforms every single day. And I started thinking, you know, I could do that. And I'm young. I want to do something exciting. I'm going to apply and go to the academies, and I want to fly high performance aircraft. And there was a path there. You don't just decide that one day. And there was a lot of applications and talking to senators, and I can't minimize that at all. And I was lucky enough to get an appointment to Air Force, Army, and Navy. And I decided I was going to go into the Navy. And from there, many people already know this, some people don't. The U.S. Marine Corps is part of the Department of the Navy. So even though I went to the Naval Academy, I elected to go into the Marine Corps and then started flying.
0: And that's the voice of our guest, Michael T. Lester. Let's go ahead and let's talk about what did you believe when you, so you went into Reserve Officer Training Corps, which is what ROTC stands for those young folks who might be tuning in because I'm not sure that they know. That's want to make sure. And sure. And so then you enlist, and what's the vibe there? I mean, is it because you didn't see an economic alternative in philosophy, or because you also believe that you were going to fight for the right America? You were going to fight for the good guys.
1: Right. Right. Absolutely. And so when you go to the academies, you're not enlisted. I'll throw that out there. You actually get commissioned as an officer, right? And you come out of the academies as an officer. I remember very clearly, and I had to write an essay and say, you know, why do you want to go to the academy? And I said, because I want to support our way of life. I want to protect it. There are people out there that want to, you know, take our way of life away from us. And I think it's important that we support our country, that we maintain, we protect our people from evildoers, that we keep our way of life. And this was very, very much, I mean, this was my idea before I even went in. And then once you get in, this is repeated, and you keep hearing it over and over, and you get the right information that says, yeah, we're doing a good thing, right? We're over here, we have to bomb them because they're evil. And if we don't bomb them, they will come and bomb us, right? And you would be like, oh, okay, I'm going to go do a good thing. I'm going to go do a good thing by bombing them. And it's later when you're there. And I flew helicopters. Long story on why. Actually, not a long story. I'll tell you quickly. I had an instructor once that flew helicopters, and he said, you know what? What do you want to fly? And I said, well, jets. Everybody wants jets. Yeah. And he said, have you ever flown in an airliner? I said, yeah. He goes, how fast were you going? I'm like, I don't know, 400, 500 miles an hour? Who can tell? You're at 30,000 feet. He's like, exactly. But if you're flying a helicopter, you're 50 feet off the ground. You are looking at everything whizzing by fast. And you get to see what's happening. And you get to support the actual ground troops. And I decided I wanted to do that, so I flew helicopters. What that means, though, is you get to be down there on the ground seeing what's going on. It's not an abstract thing anymore from 30,000 feet. It's, you're looking at burned out tanks with bodies in it. You're looking at civilian vehicles that are burned up on the side of a road, you know, from a missile strike. And all of a sudden you start looking at this going, wait a minute. These people were not going to cross an ocean and come to the U.S. and bomb us. You know, what are we doing? And then people say, well, it's economic, right? They were going to economically hurt us. I'm like, we have the largest economy in the world. What were they going to do? And all of a sudden, you have this intense dissonance in your brain, where the two ideas just are mutually exclusive. And you start looking at it going, wait a minute, this, what I'm being told and what I'm seeing don't match. And I'm going to trust what I'm seeing because I'm here seeing it in person. And that's where kind of the whole genesis of all of this, where I started saying, I can't just accept what I'm being told. I see what I'm seeing. I have to analyze this and I have to resolve it somehow. And that was kind of the whole genesis for the book and what I did.
0: Amazing, that transformation, personal transformation. Let me remind our listeners, you're listening to Flashpoints on Pacifica Radio. That's the voice of my guest, Marine pilot Michael T. Lester. He's the author of the book, We Are the Bad Guys, How the U.S. Wages War Controls Economies and Calls It Freedom. Well, Michael, I want to get into a little more of the specific moments or contradictions on the ground that shattered that conditioning for you and made you realize the U.S. was not necessarily the good guy in the story.
1: You know, it's interesting. And before I go, I want to say something before we go there. When I first published this book, I thought half of my classmates and people that I knew in the military are going to disown me. And I was shocked. I got more emails and more phone calls saying, I felt the same thing. I'm with you. I'm really, really surprised at how many people I thought were just going to say, you know, you communist, you know, you traitor. But they didn't. More people agreed with me that were in the military with me than I knew. It's just you didn't talk about it. So
0: I'm going to change my question. Were there specific moments? Were there specific moments that really took the, you know, stripped that mask away?
1: And that's what I was going to say is there was no specific aha moment. There wasn't a like, oh, now I see it. It was a slow erosion. And let's say, you know, let's look at, I was in the Gulf War, right? I was there when Iraq invaded Kuwait. They invaded Kuwait on August 2nd. On August 24th, I was standing next to a helicopter in the middle of the desert, looking at that going, okay, we're here. Yeah,
0: the famous Kuwaiti, it was in the children's hospital, right? The children's ward where infamously they were supposed to have come in and destroyed a whole children's ward, right? That was the...
1: There were so many
0: incubators,
1: things, right?
0: Incubator, child incubators, supposedly, right. They came in and destroyed, right?
1: And if you look back in history, every time there's a war, it's like, well, these people don't love someone the way we do. They kill their kids. They do this. You know, we burn babies. I mean, all of these stories you hear, I'm like, oh, my God, these have been told so many times. And it's just propaganda. And because very little of what you hear about some of this happens, except for in order to justify what's going on. Well, what happened also was I met a lot of people that were in Kuwait when the Iraqis attacked Kuwait. And we started swapping stories. And I'm like, wait a minute, the stories you're telling me of what you saw, what you heard prior to August 2nd, during the first Gulf War, are completely different from what I heard. And I'd say, you know, I was hearing this. And they're like, no. What, do you have any proof of that? And I'm like, I can't find any, but this is what we're told. And as you start talking, and then you start saying, okay, is this just one person? Let me find other people. Let me talk to others. I need more information. And you start finding out little tidbits in history that by themselves don't mean a huge amount, but you start putting them together with others and patterns start to appear. And that's kind of what I started noticing. I'm noticing patterns of imperialism, patterns of, you know, when we go overthrow governments for, and we, of course, we call them regimes. We overthrow them, and because, you know, they're being horrible to their people and whatnot. I'm like, well, that's really interesting, because once we overthrew them, we didn't give them any aid. We didn't help anybody, but we signed how many new contracts for Chevron and Palantir and whoever. So really, we weren't there for aid, right? Because if we were, we would have aided them, but we didn't. So, but by then we've moved on, and you know, the next shiny object is there for everybody to worry about, and we don't pay any attention to that.
0: Well, I wonder, Michael, right. I wonder if, you know that given the current head of state that we have in office today, that there might be people out there who, you know, are pretty angry, right? Given, you know, whether it's sanctions regimes that are starving people or children are dying because of lack of aid. And, there's a lot of reasons now, more clearly than I think ever in any moment of history, for many people to be a little bit more than upset with the foreign policy of this country, right? And you can see that as well, right?
1: Oh, without a doubt. And I try and talk to as many people as possible. I was talking to two Australian couples yesterday. I was asking them, what do you think? And they started just, we're like, hey, we don't mean to offend you. We know you're American, but
0: you're American.
1: What are you people doing? What are you doing?
0: Right.
1: They're like, I mean, we feel safer going around the country as Australians than you guys must, because everybody hates you for what you're doing. And I'm like, so what do you see us doing? And they look at me like, well, what don't we see you doing? I mean, you're basically supporting a genocide in Gaza. You're completely ignoring Haiti. You started a war with Iran for no reason other than you want their oil. Nobody
0: kidnapped the president. Kidnapped the president of Venezuela, right? The first lady.
1: Yep, absolutely. But we did that because, you know, it wasn't about oil or anything. That was because we needed a regime change because the people were being mistreated, you know, right up until we started taking their oil tankers and, you know, again, helped somebody get into power that all of a sudden wants to sign new contracts with the U.S. I mean, it's just at some point in time,
0: it's mind blowing.
1: It gets so blatant. It's so blatant. You have to look at people and go, how can you not see this? It's just blatant.
0: It's true.
1: But I tell people, you'll get me on a soapbox here because all I do is look at this stuff and the patterns are so clear. I don't understand how anybody can say, you know, that's not what we're doing.
0: I mean, given your service record, you know, it's important that you speak out the way that you're speaking out. This book is extremely important because it does explain that conversion from believing the ideology to then breaking free of it and being able to look at it through a new lens. I mean, very few people are able to do that in their life, Michael,
1: right.
0: who are steeped in the military in particular. I mean, that's real special conditioning, right? They indoctrinate their officers into believing they're the righteous tip of the spear, right?
1: You know, it's weird. It's not really an indoctrination. Kind of is. But what it is one of the first things I learned when you were doing if you're interrogating someone or if someone else, because we would never do this, right, was trying to brainwash people, the first thing you do is you isolate them. And you want them to have no information other than the information you give them. Well, in America and in the military, we self-select that. We do it to ourselves. And this is one of the things I'm seeing in our society right now. Rather than going out and getting information from multiple sources and seeing what you believe, people self-select to get a subset of information. And, you know, they want confirmation bias. They've already decided what they want to believe. And now I just want to find information that confirms that. It's very difficult to try and get people to break out of that and say, just imagine if that wasn't true. Can you find other information that refutes this that maybe is more credible? It's a really, really, really difficult thing for people to do. And I've even noticed when I try and help people do that, they don't want to. They want to stay in their comfort zone and they don't want to know. And I've actually had people tell me, I'm like, look at what's going on in Gaza. And they're like, I don't want to know. I don't care.
0: Right.
1: I'm like, how can you not want to know? So like, it doesn't affect me. I'm like, it does affect you. You don't understand how it affects you. But day to day, they're like, yeah, you know, I go out to a restaurant. I, you know, sit by the pool. Doesn't affect me. Like, I can't do that.
0: And thank God you can't. Again, that's the voice of my guest, Michael T. Lester. He's a former U.S. Marine pilot who wrote the book, We Are the Bad Guys, How the U.S. Wages War Controls Economies and Calls It Freedom. Well, I also know that this also sent you on one of my favorite tasks, which is a research mission, right? Which is to find, you dug deep into declassified documents, you know. I know that, you know, you compiled a tremendous amount of research for this book. So how deliberately does the national security state engineer the language, you know, to mask these resource grabs and imperial expansions? I mean, we've discussed it briefly, and you've talked about what your experience was in the military, but we're still experiencing it today, right? It's some of the same language,
1: yes.
0: Right? Let's talk about that a little bit.
1: Yes. It's interesting you bring that up. So in the book, I broke it into sections. One section goes country by country of many things that people didn't know about to show you or show them that, you know, we weren't the good guys. And I'm going to give one quick example and then get to your question. And I use the example frequently of Hawaii. People are like, oh, Hawaii's, you know, a state, and they wanted to be a state. They did not want to be a state. We forced them to at gunpoint. The Queen abdicated and said, I am doing this only

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1: Their goal. And the first part of the book talks about, you know, how are you being manipulated? You probably don't even know. And it's one of those things that if you don't know, you don't recognize it. It just happens all the time. But once you start to see it, you can't unsee it. All the time I'm reading the news and I just shake my head, you know, it's like if this side kills someone, you know, they were murdered. If the other side killed someone over here, then they accidentally were made unalive. You're like, well, wait a minute, use the same word, you know, but we are constantly, constantly all day long being manipulated by language, by nuance, by selectivity, where our news channels will decide to carry some news and not other. And it's very, very, very difficult to get around that and try and get a more holistic view of what's going on.
2: Right. Error of omission, right? It's not just what they're telling you, it's also what they're not telling you. Well, let me remind you this again. This is former Marine pilot Michael T. Lester. We're reflecting on his time in the military and the events that left him questioning whether the U.S. are the good guys on the world stage. We're also discussing his book, We Are the Bad Guys, How the U.S. Wages War, Controls Economies, and Calls It Freedom. Well, we've only got a couple minutes left, but I wanted to ask you, we got about 4 minutes left. You've written this book not just to describe the empire, but you really challenge readers to confront it in your own way. For listeners tuning in right now who are disgusted by the trillions of dollars now, right, stolen from their communities to fund this war machine, what's the most effective way for them to use the history in your book to fight back?
1: You know, it's one of the biggest critiques I got from this book was you pointed out the problem, you didn't give us a solution. And I said, it's a fair critique. This book was not designed to give you the solution. It was because I say the first step in solving a problem is identifying the problem. You have to accept that there's a problem. And that's what this book does. I'm working on another book right now that goes through everything people can do to change some of this. And I don't advocate for, hey, we absolutely need a revolution and, you know, we're taking guns to the streets. I will say, though, one of the biggest places I place blame is not on the president. I met a bunch of senators once when I was in Annapolis and I said something about the president and they kind of shrugged and went, the president's a transient. They'll be here for 4 years, maybe eight. We'll be in this role for 30. You know, they come and go. I am very, very, very critical of our Congress. And even right now, our president decides to start a war. A president doesn't have authority to start a war. The president can put troops in, quote, harm's way for 60 days, and then unless Congress approves it, has to pull them out. It is Congress's job. And the Constitution says that the power to wage war rests with the Congress. It is their job to hold the president accountable and say, you have to convince us that this was a good thing to do because, hey, we're the Congress, we hold the purse strings, and you just spent a bunch, well, what is it now, $29 billion that we didn't budget. So you better have a good answer for us. Our Congress has failed to do that. I can't even count. Last I knew, it was 8 different votes to invoke the War Powers Act, and they all failed. I'm like, to me, that's just abdicating your job. So right now, for me
2: I've never seen a Congress like this roll over and pee on itself like this.
1: No.
2: One has.
1: Oh, I know. I tell people right now, if you want to make a change, I said every single congressman, every senator and representative that is in power right now should be voted out in the next election. I said, this is just their, I mean, I get so frustrated. I'm like, they can't fund the government, so then they all go on

0: recess. I'm like, if I did that in a civilian job, I would be fired within 10 minutes.
1: Yep.
0: But you guys leave the country without money and just take off. I said, you should be locked in chambers and fed pizza under the door until you come out with a budget.
1: Or at least forced to face the economic reality most of us are facing right now, which is really hard out here.
0: Yes. Yeah. Yeah. Yeah. And that's the other thing is representatives were never supposed to be a supreme class. They weren't supposed to get better than the rest of the citizens. They're not supposed to have their own retirement. They're not supposed to have their own health care. They're supposed to have the same as the rest of us. And they don't. And well, I think that's an issue.
1: I think it is, too. And I'm really sorry to interrupt, but we're going to have to leave it there. And, you know, Michael, I can't thank you enough for taking the time to do this with us today. And thanks for sort of winging it with me in this interview. I had something a little more formal, but I decided I just wanted to ask you some real questions based upon what I read in your book.
0: Yeah.
1: And I really appreciate your candor. Again, that's former Marine pilot Michael T. Lester. And he's the author of the book, We Are the Bad Guys, How the U.S. Wages War, Controls Economy, and Calls It Freedom. And I understand you gave us a couple copies of this book that we're going to be able to help to raise a little money with for KPFF.
0: I did.
1: Thank you, sir.
0: I hope you do. Keep doing what you're doing.
1: All right. Thank you so much, sir. All right. We're going to take a break.

0: And welcome back to Flashpoints on Pacifica Radio. While the Western corporate media remains entirely fixated on the geopolitical chess matches of Washington, a brutal multi-front war of liberation is raging in Southeast Asia. Since the military coup in 2021, the people of Myanmar have engaged in an absolute fight for survival against a fascist junta that has waged a total war on its own population. Right now, the junta is attempting a massive bloody rebranding effort. Following a completely fraudulent military-run election, the architect of the coup, Min Aung Hlaing, declared himself the president of a supposedly new civilian government. But the mask slipped immediately. Just days ago, he issued emergency ordinances imposing martial law over 60 townships, handing absolute executive and judicial authority to the military to crush the democratic resistance. Meanwhile, the country's drowning in a humanitarian catastrophe, exacerbated by last year's devastating earthquake, with nearly 4 million people internally displaced by relentless junta airstrikes and ground offensives. Joining us to cut through the junta's lies and center the voices of the grassroots resistance is Jeannie Hallisey. Jeannie is an award-winning documentary filmmaker and human rights advocate who's lived and worked in Southeast Asia for over 25 years. Jeannie, it's an honor to have you back with us here on Flashpoints.
1: Good to be back with you, Kevin.
0: Well, let's talk about this civilian rebrand and the martial law reality. It's absolute political theater playing out right now in Nai Pi Daw. Min Aung Hlaing is just anointed himself president after a sham election, claiming Myanmar's returning to civilian rule. Yet his first act, as we understand it, was to impose martial law in over 60 townships across the country. How are the people on the ground, especially the youth and the resistance fighters, reacting to this attempt to legitimize its dictatorship? And what does this new martial law decree actually mean for the communities living in those targeted areas?
1: Well, indeed, the opposition forces here, which include those who have taken up arms against the military, as well as those that are doing political organizing to end military rule, none of them recognize these elections, and they're largely called sham elections that took place in the midst of a war. So a large swaths of Myanmar were not even able to vote because of the war, and many millions of people boycotted these elections. So the swapping of Min Aung Hlaing's military uniform to a suit and tie has not fooled anyone here. This is a person who actually has an arrest warrant issued by the International Criminal Court for crimes against humanity that were committed against the Rohingya Muslims under his orders. So nobody here is being fooled by this. One of the leading organizations based on the Thailand-Myanmar border that works with political prisoners is the Assistance Association for Political Prisoners. And one of the lines from the op-ed that they just published a few days ago amply surmises, and it says, this is just an attempt by the military to manufacture a veneer of legitimacy as it consolidates its system of repression and violence. And that's exactly what's happening with this declaration of martial law. They are increasingly concerned by the advances of the armed resistance forces that are encroaching now closer to the capital of Nai Pi Daw and the central heartland area of Burma, which is primarily Bama ethnic people. Up until now, in the preceding 70 years of conflict, most of the armed resistance has been along the border areas and never actually inside what is called this Anya heartland region of Burma. So nobody that's part of the democracy movement or the resistance movement are being fooled by this, and they think it's absurd.
0: And you're listening to Flashpoints on Pacifica Radio, and that's the voice of our guest, Jeannie Hallisey. She's speaking to us from Thailand. We're discussing the situation in Myanmar, the sham elections there. Okay, let's just talk a little bit about, you said he's not fooling anyone. He had changed his uniform, I assume, for a suit and tie. Can you give us a little bit of background of this person, Min Aung Hlaing?
1: Well, Min Aung Hlaing is a career officer in the military who has, by some accounts, been someone who has clearly had ambitions for a long time. And when the interim government period that allowed elections that ushered in the first government of Aung San Suu Kyi happened, under her leadership as the state counselor, the NLD, or National League for Democracy, won an overwhelming majority. But because the military retained control in the parliament with their allocated percentage of votes, it was very difficult to actually have new legislation formed. But Suu Kyi had to work with Min Aung Hlaing during those years. And it was this second round of elections that happened in 2020 when her party won again, a landslide, that he just put his foot down and said, this is it, we're not, this experiment is over. And his quest to consolidate power, and let's not also always follow the money, Kevin. The junta, including Min Aung Hlaing and his family, many of the senior generals in this military junta, as well as their cronies, have become extremely wealthy during this period of oppression. They control all of the major resources. The Myanmar junta also controls the oil and gas resources, as well as the gems and the rare earth minerals, which have become a vital source of revenue that are now continuing to prop up this junta.
0: Well, it seems to be an epidemic of corruption in high levels of government around the planet, and U.S. is no exception. I almost compared that to the Trump regime. That little description you gave there, that sounds sort of like what's going on here. Well, the junta's been steadily losing ground to the ethnic armed organizations and the People's Defense Forces, the PDF. Because they're losing the infantry war, they've escalated to relentless, indiscriminate airstrikes on civilian infrastructure and hospitals. At the same time, they're blocking aid to millions displaced by the war and the March 2025 earthquake. Can you speak to the dual reality that's facing people in Myanmar, and especially women? They seem to be primary targets of the junta's gendered violence, and as the backbone of the underground networks and medical teams and frontline resistance. Can you speak to that a little bit?
1: Yes, this what many people feel has become the forgotten war. Many of the people in Myanmar who are fighting this uprising feel that it has been forgotten in the shadow of all of the conflicts that are raging around the world. But the humanitarian impact of this is severe. So there's minimally 3.3 million people who have been internally displaced in what the United Nations calls IDPs, internally displaced persons. That means that they're refugees within their own land. They haven't crossed a border, but they are refugees. They are surviving and hiding in caves, in the jungles, foraging for berries and leaves with very little access to medicine and healthcare. And among them are primarily women. Many of them are women and children. So this whitewashing of the junta trying to reposition itself, and this election and the formation of this new quote unquote government, is nothing more than an attempt to try to sway some of the regional partners here in Southeast Asia, primarily ASEAN, which is the body that's comprised of the Association of Southeast Asian Nations. It's somewhat like the NATO bloc, if you like, in the Southeast Asian region, all of which have major investments in Myanmar. So there are reasons why they want to also go along with this ploy of saying that there's a patina of normalcy that's being returned, but the reality on the ground is very, very different. So among those that have taken up arms, there include young women who were university students or doctors, nurses, civilians, engineers who are now living in the jungle. But they continue to also remarkably operate clinics and schools in these resistance controlled areas. And many of the people that are doing those jobs actually are women. As we know from conflicts globally, women and children are always the most vulnerable in conflict-affected areas. This Myanmar is in the last month alone, the ALSEAN, which is a regional NGO that documents the human rights abuses throughout Myanmar, as well as the business angles of Myanmar, they documented that just in March of this year, there were 518 airstrikes that took place in March alone in Myanmar. In many levels, this is more than what is happening actually in Ukraine. It's not to quantify war. It's wrong anywhere, but the severity of this war is such that it actually does warrant more attention, but it's not receiving it. So many of the people that are being targeted by these airstrikes which is a combination of strategic airstrikes, but a lot of it is just to sow fear and terror. They're targeting clinics, schools, boarding schools for kids, and they're creating a wake of trauma for many hundreds of thousands of people, especially women and young people.
0: And that's the voice of Jeannie Hallisey speaking to us from Thailand. You're still on the border with Myanmar. Normally, that's sort of where you hang out.
1: Yes.
0: Well, let's talk a little bit about ASEAN, the Association of Southeast Asian Networks. It's, as you said, it's comparable to NATO. And as I understand it, it's got 10 nations, Brunei, Cambodia, Indonesia, Laos, Malaysia, Myanmar, Philippines, Singapore, Thailand, and Vietnam. Is that right?
1: Well, the United States and the European Union both have partnership with ASEAN, certainly, and that's not just for political reasons, but also for economic reasons, because this region is also very important economically in the context of global economy, not least of which for the many, as I mentioned earlier, natural resources that come from this area. So, you know, separate from, you know, copper and lithium, and the gemstones that are very renowned, especially for Myanmar, rubies and sapphires, the rare earth minerals that I talked about earlier, the heavy rare earth elements are very much in demand now in the global market. And these are elements that are used in electric vehicles, in wind turbines, in for various equipment related to defense technology. And just since the coup, there have now been 400 mining sites opened across Myanmar for these heavy rare earth elements. So you can imagine, and this is going largely unchecked. It's technically, there's no regulation or oversight. And there's also very severe environmental degradation that's happening because they're using leaching to clear forests and polluting rivers with the toxic waste from that leaching. So when you look at ASEAN's relationship, ASEAN, it's the Association of Southeast Asian Nations, was meant to be a partnership that is built both upon political partnership as well as economic trade. And trade is really what drives it. So when the coup first happened, the ASEAN entity issued a so-called five-point consensus plan is what it was called, but it's dead in the water. This is 5 years on, and it's largely been ignored by the Myanmar junta. So this recent election is now like trying to sway the ASEAN back towards, you know, accepting Myanmar into the fold, and Thailand, which is a very key country, probably most affected more than any other country in ASEAN, has also recognized the advent of this election as a turning a new page, because there is multi-billion-dollar trade, cross-border trade, and economic interest that Thailand alone has in Myanmar.
0: Does the junta buy jet fuel and weapons from the United States?
1: No, they've been buying jet fuel has been purchased from Belarus, from China. There's also been military hardware, and Israel has also supplied some of the software that's being used for surveillance technologies.
0: Of course.
1: But these rare earth elements, all of these ill-gotten wealth, basically the pillaging of the natural resources controlled by the military junta, is what continues to fill their coffers to be able to buy the jet fuel. So that's the one thing that many of the opposition, there is a shadow government that was formed comprised of people that had been elected but not seated in the 2020 election that was disrupted by this coup. And one of the things that they're asking for is for the international community to enact a jet fuel embargo upon Myanmar. What we're seeing now is, in addition to using traditional jet fighters, there's been a sharp increase in drones and paramotors, which are more mobile and more readily available to be used in heavily shrouded jungle areas. So it's basically a reign of terror and fear that's being wrought upon many millions of people across Burma with these airstrikes. It's now become an air war. So and now when you go to resistance-controlled areas in Myanmar, people you know, it's something that I noticed because Myanmar people are very friendly and very welcoming and cordial, and people don't greet you anymore as they usually would. Now people greet you with, "Watch out! An airplane just passed," or "Oh, get ready! We heard an air engine overhead." This is how people greet you now. It's like become such an everyday occurrence that it's something that they use in their daily lexicon, even when they're greeting you, is to just give you a warning about the air activity overhead. So you can imagine what that's like, especially for students, for children and high school students trying to go to school and having to literally run because their school is being targeted.
0: But where does the Myanmar junta buy its military aircraft and bombs from? Who supplies those?
1: China is one of the big repositories. And as I said, Belarus has also supplied has supplied jet fuel. So and don't forget also the black market. Everything is available on the black market, and they have the resources to purchase a stockpile before the coup. But, you know, prior to the 2021 coup and this now what we see is this resistance that's now lasted 5 years, largely it was a ground war that was being fought between the Myanmar military and the ethnic armed organizations that were fighting for greater autonomy in their areas along the borderland, hinterland areas. But now it's really shifted to become an air war. The resistance forces have some, you know, drones that they're manufacturing, believe it or not. They're making handmade drones in the jungle, but there's still no match for the air power that the junta has in its hands.
0: Well, I'm trying to sort of figure this out. I mean, because I know that just this weekend, China's foreign minister, Wang Yi, was in Naypyidaw meeting with Min Aung Hlaing, reaffirming Beijing's support for the regime.
1: Correct.
0: And I'm just trying to figure out is it that list that you gave of mineral resources that China is continuing to support this nightmare?
1: I mean, And Russia.
0: Well, what is that? What is that about?
1: You know, these are. It's not just the rare earth minerals. Myanmar is, you know, Myanmar had been a closed country for decades prior to the visit by our former President Obama that led to this so-called, you know, transition period, this celebratory period of a decade of opening up. But prior to that, it was a closed country. I mean, they didn't get internet or Wi-Fi until like 2013. So that's how closed they were. It was illegal, you know, to have a fax machine there. Mobile phones cost $1,000. Right. So they leapfrogged from that, you know, dark age into the new age of Wi-Fi connectivity. And it's not just the rare earth minerals. It's also deep sea port access. It's offshore drilling for oil reserves. There's a massive natural gas pipeline that goes from the Bay of Bengal in Myanmar's western area across Myanmar into China. Thailand also has a large gas reserve pipeline that was built, funneling natural gas from Myanmar into Thailand. So because it was closed off for so long, it was a ripe market for pillaging many of its very rich and diverse natural resources that include a range of the things I've just cited.
0: Well, I know that China has also made a recent noise about how they've been shutting down black market trafficking on the border with Myanmar and have talked about several large raids of, I've seen these videos and pictures of what they call cell phone banks for any number of purposes, illicit purposes. You know, there's a lot of online theft. There's anything imaginable, apparently, has been happening within these sort of call centers and data centers that have been on this border. I imagine that takes a lot of energy. But anyway, so China has been making a big deal about going after that. Are you hearing anything about that? That in fact, there is some crackdown by the Chinese government on these black markets operations on the border?
1: But China did make noise about that for one area. Regionally here, they're called scam centers. And the scam centers are vast empires. I mean, you know, the like the actual market value of what they're
0: Billions of
1: worth is
0: dollars, right?
1: remains unknown, but it's in the billions of dollars affecting people in the United States as well. And these include call centers, as you just said, but they also include you know, human trafficking. Many of the people that are brought there under false pretenses, and there have been people there that have been lured for the promise of a you know, people that come from impoverished areas that are lured at the promise of a job in an office or a restaurant shop and are actually brought to work as indentured labor in these scam centers, as well as huge. I mean, it looks like Las Vegas looks like nothing compared to these casinos that they've built. That the scam centers are in these compounds that are all inclusive of these call centers as well as the casinos. China made some noise about one area of that on Myanmar's northern border because so many Chinese nationals were being scammed in these centers. And there was also evidence that Chinese nationals had been lured falsely, as I said, to work in these scam centers. But the recent noise that's been made with the crackdown that you referred to with the video that you saw is just a drop in the ocean. It was, I think, more of a publicity stunt from the Myanmar side to say, okay, we're going to allow you to come in and actually shut this down. One of those scam centers that was shut down was very near to where we are based in the Thailand border town of Mesaw. And it was one of 14 scam centers that are just nearby the area along the Thailand border where we are in Western Thailand in Mesaw. So this industry has also spread. It has spread to Cambodia, it has spread to the Philippines, but the rogue way in which it has amplified and swelled in Myanmar, particularly since the coup, is quite astonishing. And it's, as I said, it's billions of dollars that are being made.
0: That's amazing. I'm just, you know, I'm not a China apologist, but you know, when it comes to, and by the way, I got to say that, you know, Trump has agreed to this sort of spheres of influence, right? Diplomatic policy, regional policy. Russia's got its sphere of influence. China's got its sphere of influence. The US has its sphere of influence, and I guess everybody sticks to their sphere and they get to exploit it. And Myanmar being in China's sphere, it falls under Chinese exploitation. But I'm sure the Chinese don't see it that way, right? What is the response of the Chinese government to criticisms about their support to the Myanmar junta?
1: Well, I'm not a China expert, Kevin, but I can say that certainly under Aung San Suu Kyi's government, she actually also made forays to strengthen diplomatic ties with China and to invite what she would deem to be more legal, you know, regulated trade with China because it is a neighbor. And that certainly, you know, took place under the Aung San Suu Kyi government. But since the coup, there has certainly been a much more concerted turn from the Myanmar military toward China. They are now putting their eggs in that basket, and that is their partner, as well as India, which is also, you know, a massive and formidable economic power in this region. But they are certainly aligning themselves with China and Russia. Min Aung Hlaing and the generals have also made several state visits to Russia because Russia also supplies military hardware to the Myanmar military. And the business deals that are being made, that are being brokered, the Chinese welcomed this election not because of political reasons, but I think it's because they want stability at any cost.
0: Right.
1: In a sense, like whoever's in charge, they're less concerned with who's running the place as long as these mega infrastructure projects that they have heavily invested in are intact, including one of them that I mentioned earlier is this very, it would be one of the largest, newest deep seaport projects. That would be a shipping lane for the transportation of oil from the Gulf, you know, from Middle East towards the Bay of Bengal that can go straight across to China, saving a lot of money for the import of oil. So I think that the Chinese response to stability, or at least the guise of stability, is based upon its vested multi-billion dollar economic interests in Burma, Myanmar.
0: And that's a game that's been played by powerful economic governments around the world, including the U.S.
1: Sure.
0: You know, it's,
1: sure.
0: And unfortunately, those people who have the resources, those people who have those strategic ports, yeah, it's like human rights become second to economic concerns.
1: Business.
0: And business, yeah. Yep. Well,
1: follow the money.
0: It's not a very bright situation, but I do know that you are also in touch with those people who are still relentless in their demands, in their
1: yes.
0: struggle, in their resistance, where everybody can benefit from the riches of Myanmar.
1: Yes, well, it's important. Some of your listeners might have seen that the New Year season in Southeast Asia is actually in April. So we just finished the New Year celebration a few weeks ago. And the Myanmar military, in a gesture, made a prisoner release during the New Year season, including the president-elect, U Win Myint, who was elected in the 2020 elections that were prevented from being realized by the coup.
0: Mm-hmm.
1: So although he's been released, he's basically muzzled under house arrest and prevented from speaking with media and at risk of being rearrested. But interestingly as well, Aung San Suu Kyi, who is the Nobel Peace Laureate and the leader of the National League for Democracy, there's been a new campaign that was just launched days ago called Proof of Life, because nobody has seen her or heard from her, including her son and her lawyers. There has been zero communication with her. She has been held in what was understood to be a solitary confinement cell that was built just for her in a prison compound in Naypyidaw, in a prison cell that actually didn't even have mosquito screens on the window. So you can imagine what that's like in a place, you know, of malaria and dengue and extreme heat. So despite the fact of this release, there are still tens of thousands of political prisoners behind bars. And although this has been entirely a homegrown and home-supported revolution and resistance, it is remarkable that 5 years on, they are still going. There has been no international support received, either in terms of military assistance, nor any kind of significant political assistance to this resistance. But the young people that have joined the ethnic armed organizations and are now themselves taking up arms, as well as those that are part of the revolution without arms, are determined, because they feel that 70 years of military rule has to end. And the way they have seen it is that it's now or never. It's them or it's never going to happen. And so I don't see, there's tremendous hope, I think, in the incredible creativity and resilience that these young people have demonstrated throughout these 5 years. And I think they're going to continue.
0: Well, we're going to leave it there. That's a good place to leave it. Very positive note. Jeannie Hallisey, award-winning documentary filmmaker and political activist, we're honored to have you as one of our correspondents to talk to us regularly about what's going on in that part of the world, especially Myanmar and Thailand. Thanks so much for joining us today, Jeannie.
1: Well, always thanks to KPFA for keeping stories in the limelight.
0: And
1: Flashpoints. Always thanks to Flashpoints for shining a light on stories that don't often get heard.

And that does it for another episode of Flashpoints. Our executive producer is Dennis Bernstein. Senior producers, Miguel Gavilan Molina and Kevin Pina. Technical producer, Rod Akil. Our theme music written and produced by Charlie Lang. For questions and comments, email Dennis Bernstein at dennis@kpfa.org. Thank you for listening.

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10: Among other resources or conclusions is the notion at the beginning of the 70s to clean up your own act, purify the motive for action, which also could be in its spectral phase, yuppie hedonism, but also let's clean up your act so that any political gesture you take is not founded on aggression or resentment of parents, but is actually queer action that will not bring a payback that destroys the actor or the ideal acted for.
11: That's Allen Ginsberg, and this is Alternative Radio. I'm David Barsamian. This edition of AR features Allen Ginsberg in a 100th birthday garland. Political activist Abby Hoffman, speaking at the Jack Kerouac Festival in 1982, said that the social movements of the 1960s would not have happened without the Cultural Revolution of the 1950s. Poet Allen Ginsberg was the spokesperson for the Beat Generation literary movement and a powerful voice for civil rights, free speech, and the peace movement for his entire life. Ginsberg and Kagyu Tibetan lineage holder Chogyam Trungpa Rinpoche founded Naropa Institute, now university, in Boulder, Colorado. Allen's Buddhist meditation practice and poetics entailed keen observations of the ordinary. We've gone deep into the AR archive and recordings from a few musical performances in celebration of his 100th birthday. Ginsberg and fellow New Jersey poet Amiri Baraka were close friends. Baraka regularly came to Boulder to stimulate white poets into opening their minds to new political and social visions. We begin this program with an excerpt from a discussion on counterpoetics and oppositional action at the Naropa Summer Writing Program in 1992. Here's Allen Ginsberg.
10: Aside from a theoretical proposition for public action, but the personal actually does draw all threads together, both your sexual, emotional, familial, health, and social connections, including the macro, the larger network of interrelationships and politics and large-scale politics, whether autonomous or Marxist or situationist or poetic. However, there does seem to boil down very often in these dialogues the traditional materialist political dialogue between the self and poetical actionists. We touched on it in a very casual conversation last night, actually. I said something about the 1960s Vietnam War in relation to Kerouac denouncing those Jews, Jerry Rubin, Allen Ginsberg, and Abby Hoffman for inventing new reasons for spitefulness as a motif for political action in the 1968 Democratic Convention. And I thought there was some real sharp wisdom and insight into what Kerouac said. My own thought was that perhaps the left had prolonged the Vietnam War by offending the middle class and not leading the middle class out of the war, since by 1968, June, 52% of the American people always thought the war had been a mistake. And so it seemed to me that the slogan, kill your parents, bring the war home, waving the Viet Cong flag, drove the middle class back into paralysis rather than let it out of the war. But Mary proposed this totally different interpretation, that what should have been organized is a much more active, violent political sharpness and organization to oppose the war, to make it impossible to continue, which then would have made the direction of the weathermen in insurrection life-saving tactic for the Vietnamese whose blood were spilled because of American inaction and the inability of the left to bring the country out of war. And that reminds me also of the remark by Andrei Voznesensky, in a poem I translated of his, talking about the burning in Los Angeles. Voznesensky says, "Who am I to criticize? I who crapped up my own homeland," thinking about the fallout after the demise of Stalinism and the Stalinist bureaucracy. But that's an interesting paradox. Did the reaction, or the retrogression at the decline of the communist system, rather than, let us say, the purification of it, but the microbes of capitalism creating more violence, or nationalism and capitalism and economic inequality and racial inequality creeping into the former socialist states. So that also brought a parallel problem: should we vote or start a new party, and what to do almost immediately in the next months? So it's an interesting dialogue, and it's a constant question, I think, in everybody's mind between in various courses of action, not just those two, but those are main Y turns here, or main junctions. Plus the question of a third party on what basis: Marxism, ecology, libertarianism, or Buddhist relief of suffering, or what would be the criteria? Also, can the world be fixed up, or will we lose it in any case, under any system dependent on technology? But then the personal poet is confronted by the fact that you can't do everything. So as Ed Sanders said, pick your specialty and work with the community in your own specialization. Refuse to be burned out. And Mary proposed a series of very specific steps, activities, networking, some of which we have tried working out here in permanent institutions of education like Naropa, or the ongoing cafe that Baraka has in his household, Bolinas Civic Action, or even Peter Wilson's Autonomous Liberated Areas, or Ann Waldman's constant support of the meditative and politically active community, as well as with the spiritual poetics of Naropa. But among other resources or conclusions was the notion at the beginning of the 70s to clean up your own act, purify the motive for action, which also could be in its spectral phase, yuppie hedonism, affordable by upwardly mobile elite, but also that's clean up your act so that any political gesture you take is not founded on aggression or resentment of parents, but is actually queer action that will not bring a payback that destroys the actor or the ideal acted for. But what interested me was that most of the conversation between myself and Amiri, with this political difference in the background, concerned our teeth, smoking, drinking, and food. Both of us have suffering in the body, me with heart failure and diabetes, Amiri also recently with diabetes, and both of us interested in a purer diet, or a diet that actually worked for our bodies. And the interesting pun, or macro-micro pun in that, is that with certain aspects of vegetarian or grain or macrobiotic activity, you also have political or economic changes, since one of the suggestions is to eat local foods, thus making it a more autonomous, self-supporting individual community, even possible in a city, but also avoiding the waste of fossil fuel and transporting goods from one hemisphere to another, and exploiting the banana worker in Honduras, or creating monocultures in client states, or isolating economies into single production of single dependent crops or manufacturing. But the question, there was also a question in our minds about what did we do about our teeth? We both gave up smoking some time ago. So a lot of the actual everyday preoccupations, particularly for us who are getting on in our white hair as elder citizens, which we hope the younger people will pick up on also, is questions of health and diet and just keeping a sane mind and a sound body, with some regret on my part that I hadn't started earlier. So that brings me back again to the micro or smaller individual area as something which does involve everybody in cleaning up our own act, particularly food and intoxicants, leads into larger issues as like the war on drugs. If the big death drug is nicotine, 400,000 a year dead in America from cancer, heart attack, high blood pressure, because of the crop subsidy for tobacco agriculture, what is the war on drugs then? And so I totally approve and join with Amiri in the vision, which is very controversial among minorities, about the liberation of drugs from control by the government. So that's just a few thoughts.
1: In 1945, China was won by Mao Zedong. Chiang Kai-shek's army ran away, and they're waiting there in Thailand today, supported by the

What I prepared is something, for me, unusual. There was a book I wrote many years ago called The Fall of America. And it didn't quite have an end. It began with a prose poem, and the prose poem at the end I wrote and had typed here. I wrote in 1972, had typed here at Naropa in 1975, and have waited until this afternoon to correct the typescript. So it's never been read and never been published. And so it's quite long, so I'll read in one section of it. His subject is sort of on the road. I was at the same time reading through Kerouac's Visions of Cody and writing a preface. So I was preface to it for it to be published. So between Denver and Teton Village and a little acid trip at the top of one of the mountains at Teton Village, I wrote the preface and some of this poetry. So it's infused with my first enthusiasms for Kagyu Buddhist study when Chogyam Trungpa was alive, and also with a hangover and remnant of a lot of Hindu mantra, as well as ecological disaster information new to me at that time, or ripening in me at that time, as well as Kerouac Americana, centering on a trip to Butte, Montana. Beginning at Yellowstone Park and returning through Yellowstone Park. Heavy spout, old faithful, satanic limestone hot water beards, slept in the tourist camp, singing Blake and Om Mani Padme Hum. Leaving Yellowstone, downriver, sulfur-heated flow through dragon mouth spout into bubbling brown cold river, granite-peaked, veined, unreal vast spaces muraled against sky, azure mountain misted, be here now llama cliffs, robed with pine shoulder vest, granite snout lifted to cloud puff. Sun in mid-heaven alighting the green-rilled valley floor, road to Bozeman up from Mammoth Hot Springs through the grassy hill walls risen west, under leviathan-bellied cloud mass afloat, lost in space, mist-bodied vast pigs, or granite-bodied giant mountain? Snowfields melting in conscienceless light blue heaven, babied with mist clouds, river clouds risen from snow ridges, connected with long piney shoulders. Light in the vast air-blued sun-glary green valley floor, glassed, bushed, housed, and treed, at foot of hills rolled with rich pine forest, thousands of feet above light green meadow fringe streamed down grassy beside the tiny auto road down to a brown farmhouse, as big as the valley in Morocco to Shawan. Heaven, heaven, heaven, here, earth risen, mellow and granitic, cows and flats, wet with irrigation pipes above ground and great steaming wheels, sun-browned valley heart, plowed with humans' tools, cowherd chasing ahead of the cowboy, an old feller on a horse with horn-rimmed glasses, riding calm with his dogs, by the speckled highway, across the irrigation ditch's square-wired fence, field clustered with yellow blossoms. Through narrow granite shoulder pass gate descending to brown and rotten detritus at mountain foot, stuck in telephone poles and pines, out through spaces west on 90 double lane, sun still over the center, shining down on Yosemite's peaks bit south behind us. Farm area west, stockades and sidings, railroad crossing tracked on a neatly banked electric pole crossed hillside. Stone mouths oped from the ground. Ah, what luxury here. The peace of the valley floor, one stripe of snow cresting the hill meadow. All this water gushed out of earth and left cattle in fields grinding their white jaws with green juices. Slow autos moving by the war field. Sad generals typing messages to Washington. Over there, the bombs fall from the air. Bombs on North Vietnam. Rumor of the wounded damned. Hellfire, steel barbs, napalm on human heads. Filling all space. Pain may displace the yellow fields of grassy cloth, brown dry weed stalks kneeling in bog, steel gray painted truck rear lifted gorilla ass square over the road under hot electric wires, asphalt over Green Meadow Park, low hills capped with spruce, pine arms lifted, cattle,
stomping in iron cages, rattling and clanking, truck loaded over Bozeman Pass, down through a warm valley again, high snows on Jim Bridger Range, floating north over tree-standing hillside soft hump, dinosaur ridge mount of brown-walled rock west. Didn't Jim Bridger and Kerouac pass through here? Buddha tin barn, metal Buddha cars, Buddha hillsides scraped open for highway where the slow tractor rolls. That crest mounted with split rock ear-haired pine fibrillations, another range of snowheads. Spanish Peaks of Madison Range south, Bridger Range north, out of Bozeman through Long Valley floor to Three Forks, dip my hand in the essential point of the Northwest region continent. Missouri headwaters begin between rock hills where three rivers flow together, clean, brown-silted, off the wall that hides Northwest, all flowing east. Jefferson, Gallatin, and Madison streams converge in a quiet spot, grass still growing to the river's marges. Lewis and Clark picnicked here with Sacagawea, approaching her Shoshone family for horses to cross the Great Divide. Sweet smell of dogwood on the aisle. Slopes westward over the valley, up the great hill and down to new mountains. Brown, snow-flecked walls over canyon deeps where the road winds visibly.

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1: Copper Calliope gas buggy throttles open, farting monoxide myself. As the open pit loose dust clouds covering roofs of Butte, chimneys and pumps and broken earth and oil spooled in the gravel field by the highway, half ghetto overrun with refuse piles of giant earth, dependent on destroying mama, digging a big noisome hole in her copper belly. Everybody lives here gotta be mean, gotta drink through dirty mustache bars and fight on Saturday night because all here, like the butchers, dependent on murder of sentient nature. This town, no excuse to be but digging a hole in the world. Out through high hills, down to the valley again. What's that sitting on the plains under the Continental Divide under the bleak, cloudy sky? A chemical factory in Montana and west neath the next mountain's gate to Flint Creek Range, Anaconda Town, stinking the earth around. Remove that dark, satanic mill, said Blake. The largest smokestack in the world, 1971, pouring out smoke while sulfur smelter gas belches as if copper and money and plumbing were going out of style. Road sign, Anaconda, the largest smokestack. They're advertising. North on 90 through Deer Lake Lodge Valley, where they couldn't spell 100 years ago. 60 M-Y-L-E-S, miles, to Grass, Hop, H-O-P, capital Per, Diggins, D-I-G-I-N-S. Grass, Hop, Diggins. Gold Creek flowing west. Little satanic truck machine gushing black diesel smoke wavering across highway shoulder white line piled with cedar corpses. Sheep in rainy meadows under green sloped garnet mountains. Open sky, gray lightning cloud southwest striking sapphire mountain snow peaks. Mountains horizoned around us for days now. Springtime air's rainy sweetness. Brown wood barns and wet grass. Streams green marge sowed with dogwood and dandelion. Bus riding through narrow valleys under pleasing green mountains. See how strip logging cut roads through piney hillside. The bulge of earth barely green spotted now. Streams of pebbles fired, rubbled, flow downhill. Think a fire burnt it out the way it looks. White glory shafted through gray clouds on bare-shouldered hilltops. Eroded earth creeps down in wavelets. Can't hang on to the bedrock anymore. And giant antennae mazes rise through the pass. Electric towers strung over railway cut and old dirt road and six-lane highway laid flat on the valley floor with telephone poles dwarfed under cottonwood green spring leafage. May, May, Maytime's back. Man's devastation written on Montana hills. Mangy earthsides in the rain and rich pine forests impenetrable untouched above Tura. Approaching Missoula. Aha, shasa, maha, and 10 minutes of silence in the Student Union Ballroom. Drove south with geologists to Bull Creek Canyon, a rock crag overlooking warm green valley, snow peaks up canyon behind our back. Down below, thousands of feet, the forest used to carpet earth down to the river. Crow and Flathead gathered here together, went out the valley south to chase buffalo once a year. Rest of time, Pacific Northwest winds calmed the waters. Indians wintered here and got their horses late. Pulp mill at head of Northern Valley hazed the atmospheres around Missoula and down between Sapphire Mountains and Bitterroot Range. From Bob Curry, aluminum industry uses one-third of U.S. power supply. Pentagon War Defense Military uses 40% of all U.S. production and energy. Have to cut American consumption by two-thirds to survive. North on 93 into Flathead Indian Reservation, Mission Range Snow Peaks North, stop at the Cowboy Indian Bar at Arley, with Condor at Joko River Bottom, Arley PO, over the hill, there it is, 25 solid peaks range from south snowy to north the Mission Range. In another green valley floor, Cottonwood and Pine River Bottoms near St. Ignatius, Flathead Lake Azure in the ozone pines, dirty snow melt cleansed into molten blue on the valley bottom. Up past Flathead Lake's pure transparent blue chill morning, later mosquitoes piercing dusk with their bodhisattva blood bellies tranquil, slept by the lake,

0: bright stars crowding heaven with points of ancient spaceship light. Sentinel Mission Mountains guarding the valley, houses by lakeshore. Who's the ghost of the road? Who, white-bearded after decades in the night, cries, whoa or wow, mantric salutation to the fall of America, soul emergent, nature not too grand to poison DDT beer can urine in the cleanest, largest freshwater lake left in the country. A few green algae specimens already taken from the bottom. Wild hay in the fields. Cottage-side craps or township runoff, farmers' pesticides. Wild hay in the fields. Cut some next week up through glaciers' gated mountain slopes for days surrounded by rotten, craggy, striated peaks, snow-fielded. Up from McDonald Lake sides, mountains gleam white in mirrory snow melt and cold, fresh drink. Doubled peaks and passes, green cedar, Twin Medicine Lake's triangular crags motionless in morning light, Blackfeet Plains land rolling east to Browning's smelly vomit bars, Bab Motel and cabins, firewood, quiet days to read Jack's Visions of Cody, antique prose on human love in tragical America, Chief Mountain stupa like Sarnath's worn-down dome, drove over the border Watertown forests and fields running over downside mountain wall, white ranges swarming north to bleak, lone Alaska vastnesses over Canadian wrinkled crag range, white fields hell-mooned and marooned subarctic overlapping planet-top frigidity, ice-skyscrapered cityless horizons. Four noble truths pronounced over and over in the shooting star magenta-peppered green grass meadows of Chief Mountain. See the springtime plains roll east a cold and emeralded with new June. Neil and Jack dead beneath the planet topsoil or ashed to pass. Who'll I tell the gory peak truth to now, O shimmering Kundalini? To what kind mind? Whose soul light illumine my moony musings? Go fast on Chief Mountain alone and have another vision, peaceful ones. Where's all the dead Indians' medicine bags buried in my heart? Where's all the mighty Blackfeet heroes covered with glacier lilies? Where's all the beat-down, drunken, speedy-hearted bards martyred in the war age? Where's all the 60,000 poison heroes died in Vietnam? Where's all the blue whales gone from the ocean? Bison murdered on the plains? Where's Four Corners when the strip mines devour sacred heartland? Coming out of the sockets of Hollywood car lot operators, toasting the Playboy bunnies tear-gassed on their plastic penthouse sofa studios? Up to the sun, dead heroes. Up to the sun in search of America. Herner Waldorf's pulp mill gassing the air or Missoula. Up to the sun in mountains walled, silent, snowed, manless all winter. Climb up to the sun, dead hero, and prophesy this land is Dharma, the law of strong nature, noble truth of sufferings, cause and end, cessation of manufacture, eight noble steps to end the odd cars, right view of the scale of our eating ego meat, burning the matter and wood of ourselves to make house slaves, straight action restoring the slash-cut fields of our greed to the Indian deer, conduct becoming owners of karmic property, Indian blood spilt flooding Vietnam, excellent labor to keep our souls pure, fed with our hands or the hands of shamans. Don't want to work. Let the robot slaves gobble up mountains in Salt Lake and Butte and spew forth poison gas on your kids. Right and left mindfulness of fresh water's taste. The fat of the milk carton stewing in rotten tomatoes at garbage dunks, Mekong swampside, burnt out by our newspaper klaxons. Napalm that flowed out of the White House basements, gas that poured tearful through television's leaky color tubes. By dusk down to Butte, past Anaconda's smokestack lifted half as high as the pointed, poisoned mountainside. Sulfurous mist gas suffusing the highway plains. Anonymous red-gray factories perched lone by mighty gray stone rubble piles. Red stone peak hills lifted preying on plains rolling down into Hell City. Butte at last, O Kerouac, now test your visioned America. Brimstone pouring through the sky, smelt in the tiny blue car. Insect derricks below the red mine school. Scholars gazing at a hole in the moon. piles of sand by the hospital, hills of dirt fill, wrecked autos in the ravines, metal bank surrounded by giant ash piles, old America red tar paper housetops and woodsides, matter junkie town.
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0: On top of the city, Montana Avenue's rocks overlooking the pit and the fiery lip of the garbage dump smoking, pronouncing a mantra to purify. Benzoguru Mahakala Kakaya Kakaya. With a scarlet-robed nun at dusk leading the vocalization in the burning ground in America. Tin cans and old poetry magazines burning. Helios, the wooden ruins of Butte dancing in the fire. Old balconies and porch rails once leaned on by hopeful muscular lovers fresh from the dust mines of the world's mountain. Now, with their cracked bones and dry eyelids mummied under the earth into Shiva's flaming mouth. Well, let Shiva try swallow 100 years of toothpaste metal gunk. They made a lake a mile long, solid as gray jello. Mucking machines after blast scooping the ore. Jackleg shakes the shit out of you. Trucks in the Berkeley pit. One of these days, all Butte be a big pit. Columbia Gardens, a park always supposed to be there, founded by Clark, Copper King, for the richest hill on earth, as it was called. Now, Anaconda destroys copper, silver, magnesium, gold. It's a mining town. There's about 100 of the mines all over the place. The holy city of Butte. Kerouac watched old card players here. W.C. Fields sat all night at a green card table. The miner with yellow hair sells snow now. Trieste, Butte's gay bar, burned down a couple years ago. Took half an hour to cut the driver out of the cab 20 feet above the ground. Some of the trucks go over the edge into the Great Pit. Burlington Railroad, Anaconda, and Montana Power Company, secretly Anaconda, and Butte Water Company, also Anaconda, controlled by Chase National Bank, New York. JBM placed $26 million in the red. Own all Montana, smog from Stouffer Chemical Plant gets power from Bonneville, meets smoke from Anaconda stacks and settles over Butte with dust from the pit. 150 trucks parked in 3 minutes flat, $25 or $30 a day they pay. The old-timers gobble speed, amphetamine, war of copper kings. Clark's trust fund for Columbia Gardens, just a gimmick to get the land. Mafia runs the bars and the police chief. The union's taken care of, shoulders a foot thick. Anaconda's lawyers buy cabins on Flathead Shore. Lots of dust tonight down in the hole. Silicosis and emphysema, copper dust, sharp in lungs. Anaconda won't pay your medical bills, takes all your wind away. Sue them and you get blackballed. Police power, a dedicated business with the guns protecting Anaconda, lots of payoff. Police chief is the mafia in Butte and Anaconda, hand in hand. Said the short, dark-haired, spiritual truck driver in the hole who'd known Neil in Palo Alto. Quote, now see, this young college student is high on LSD living in Redwood City, unquote, explaining the situation to his imaginary parents, all six levels and later 16 sides of every question to the boy I met years later in Butte's terminal bar, who thus recollected Neil. GM and GE's unit rigs, which are electro-hauled diesels, thousands of horsepower, wheels brought in on the Great Northern Train. The driver thought Neil a wild man in his house till he saw it was all entertainment. Neil traded pants with him. Joe Ritchie's still in jail. So it was Hugh Dunlop, an old Palo Alto student exiled to Butte because busted in the Bay Area, like Neil, 2.5 years for a couple of reefers, who knew Neil, oh yeah, I'm a follower, and kissed me back as I left walking down the street past Skaggs Drugstore, Jimi Hendrix's psychedelic poster showing flames in the great window. Now, to Eminem's old man's bar for poker stake. Tong wars were settled here. Fez club built with gothic roof cap slate for Mr. Clark's son's parties. Chinatown opium, turn of the century, parquet floors. The miners' union was dynamited. They sent in militia in the 20s in flat cars brought in on ore train packs. I dreamed I saw Joe Hill last night. snowy highlands lording over the flats. That's where the city will move with Safeway when the pits eat up the mansard roofs and their basements. Charlie Judd's New Deal Bar, Charlie in front of Miller's Shoe Repair at dawn when we came up on the unit rig out of the pit. Warehouse District folded, built for Bigger Butte, Vapory, Butte, Anaconda, and Pacific Railroad, Vapory, to get land rights to that big smokestack 30 miles west. Birds fly through clouds of smoke, belly up, found dead. Canadian honkers migrating, beryllium arsenic cyanide smoke. I crave attractive women. 1916 socialist hall cracks in the brick facade, mining subsidence, whole city underneath interlaced with tunnels, getting all they can out from under the hill. Driving in giant dynamo tire trucks, Frank H. Little hung by company gunmen from the trestle, took him out of his hotel room and drug him down here. All the politicians, employees of Anaconda, headwaters of the Columbia River at Columbia Garden, Om Tare Tu Tare Svaha Ture Ture Ture, and Silver Bow Creek's iron sulfide brown waters canaled flowing under old manganese plant smokestack. Gallus frames like satanic teepees on top of Butte's Rise at dawn used to have gun turret on top of there for the strikes. Walkerville dump smoking, fiery giant plateau. Om Namah Shivaya, boom, boom, Mahadev. Brass serpent atop red brick's Owsley block, 1892 miners' building, now Jenny's cat house over the stockman's bar. Anaconda killing the town physically. Butte was notorious for its cat houses, put all the Negroes on the roof and dynamited them. Curtis Music Hall, 1892, now Gamers Fine Food. Overland Rye, Cures the Blues, January 8th, 1972, 2:30 p.m., leaving Butte. The unit rigs GM made. Too bad they didn't build autos as solid as that. 200-ton unit rig, works day and night, graveyard shift till dawn. To sunset, red over brass, replaceable part solidities, electric wine. Never breaks down. Rolls-Royce perfect. When it does, change parts and it runs again in 5 minutes. They can't afford a delay. Later, Ruby Valley and Blue Day Haze south toward Virginia City, back to the pit at dawn. They make them to run forever, those unit rigs, and the bigger the pit, the more unit rigs and tunnels to spread out. Columbia Gardens be eaten up in 2 years. Even the flats, suburbs blocks. Cheaper to work them and move Butte further away or down move Butte's downtown further away. Cows lying by the range fence side where the people are in vast Ruby Valley. In Silver Bow County under silver gray clouded sky over Tobacco Root Mountain, snow-spotted peak mass pyramids. Jefferson or Ruby River Bottom snaked out silver under silver heaven at Silver Star Mountain. Tufted acres, watery cottonwood tree floods. Rain on the windshield, summer odor over Jefferson Acre, hats for sale, houses, heads bent to green ground by the new cottage on cinder blocks. Horses' heads bent to green ground by the new cottage on cinder blocks. Oh, road, is it? It is justified by mind. The travels and lovers past. Gas waste on the planet, transmission of flash universe. Who's left alive? The horny-breasted keggers drunk, screaming graduated virgins, 200 yards from the spring source of River Columbia, top of the Continental Divide on the Metal Hill, flashing-eyed, intelligent, themselves, talking about the source of consciousness. Who boasts angelic beauty now, American boy? American president, whom Chase Bank Anaconda controls in this our present war. Sarva Dukkha, Sarva Anika, first noble truth of Butte, et by its own being, the money pit. No need 40% war metal. What power, what percent pennies, quarters, money waste? Cut down two-third appetite, changing, grasping attachment to anaconda matter. Cut Chase Manhattan's growth octopus tentacles, so reduce consumption to human measure. And that copper sustains the electric world about us, from the pits of Butte and Salt Lake. The electric blinking transistor intelligence systems are copper wired. Hollywood shines out of the pit at Butte and out of the coal of the Four Corners. Blue, lilac, sweet smell over Butte and blossom down Ruby Valley floor. Hundreds of cows stretched out roadside by rail tracks, grassy shoulder at Lauren. 3-day trek to high mountain meadows for summer grazing. Bring them back to Green Valley for this fall. It's Mellow Juice, a raw ankh branded crude on brown fur rumps. Cowflop medicine spread on one festering mammy's buttock, Omahum. A valley more vast, Sphinx Mountain conglomerate lured 10,000 feet helmeted up from the plain. Alluvial fan moistening green tree roots dark at stream bedside sloped. Huge grass shelf plains overhanging the tufted rich Madison River bottom barned and signposted. That snow water flows to Three Forks. And years ago, my mother went to see the doctor with her headache and a hole in her heart. Giant ravens come down to the Butte Pit at dawn from over the hill. Rig operators throw food out the cab windows at 4 a.m. All work then stop for lunch. Gâté, gâté, para gâté, para sam gâté, bodhi svaha, vibrating in the metal cab on the moon land. Soft grassy slopes rising to pines over Madison's Green River. Power and glory, the flat road's white line that masters these distances we glide roaring across. Oh, now, I seen space, same as Columbia Gorge. Gray trees drowned in Crown Quake Lake. Past faithful geysers spouting whitely. Chill rain returned to Teton. Mist-wrapped dusk tops snowy ranged above gray shining lake under heaven. June, I'm 46 years here. Mountains meditating late afternoon, all night, all morn. Fogs drifting past their heads like thoughts. Dreams round our knees. White meditation. Dzogchen Rinpoche's precious ones at rest covered with rainbows. Snouts full of clouds. Pink snowed at sunset.
2: White Shroud. I am summoned from my bed to the great city of the dead, where I have no house or home, but in dreams may sometime roam, looking for my ancient room, a feeling in my heart of doom, where grandmother aged lies in her couch of later days, and my mother, saner than I, laughs and cries, she's still alive.

0: I found myself again in the great eastern metropolis, wandering under elevated transport's iron struts. Many window departments walled the crowded Bronx roadway under old theater roofs. Masses of poor women shopping in black shawls passed candy store newsstands. Children skipped beside grandfathers bent, tottering on their canes. I descended to this same street from blackened subways Sundays long ago, tea and lox with my aunt and dentist cousin when I was 10. The living pacifist David Dellinger walked at my right side. He'd driven from Vermont to visit Catholic worker Tivoli Farm. We rode up North Manhattan in his car. Relieved, the U.S. wars were over in the newspaper. Television's frenzied dance of dots and shadows calmed. Now, older than our shouts and banners, we explored brick avenues we lived in to find new residences. Rent loft offices or roomy apartments, retire our eyes and ears and thoughts. Surprised, I passed the open chamber where my Russian Jewish grandmother lay in her bed and sighed, eating a little chicken soup or borscht, potato latkes, crumbs on her blankets, talking Yiddish, complaining, solitude, abandoned an old folks' house. I realized I could find a place to sleep in the neighborhood. What relief! The family, together again, first time in decades. Now, vigorous, middle-aged, I climbed hillside streets in West Bronx, looking for my own hot water furnished flat to settle in, close to visit my grandmother, read Sunday newspapers in vast, glassy cafeterias, smoke over pencils and paper, poetry desk, happy with books fathered left in the attic, peaceful encyclopedia and a radio in the kitchen. An old black janitor swept the gutter. Street dogs sniffed red hydrants. Nurses pushed baby carriages past silent house fronts. Anxious I be settled with money in my own place before nightfall, I wandered tenement embankments overlooking the pillared subway trestles by the bridge crossing Bronx River. How like Paris or Budapest suburbs, far from Centrum left bank junkie doorstep tragedy intellectual fights in restaurant bars, where a spry old lady carried her Century Universal View camera to record Works Progress Administration newspaper metropolis double-decker buses in September sun near the Broadway L. Skyscraper roofs upreared 10,000 office windows, shining, electric lit, above tiny taxis street-lamped in Midtown Avenue's late afternoon darkness the day before Christmas. Herald Square crowds thronged past traffic lights, July noon, to lunch, shop under Macy's department store awnings for dry goods, pause with satchels at Frankfurter counters, wearing stylish straw hats of the decade, mankind thriving in their solitudes in shoes. But I'd strayed too long, amused in the picture cavalcade. Where was I living? I remembered looking for a house and eating in apartment kitchens, bookshelf decades ago, my Aunt Rose's illness, an appendix operation, teeth braces, one afternoon fitting eyeglasses, first time, combing wet hair back on my skull, young, awkward looking in the high school mirror photograph. The dead looked for a home, but here I was, still alive. I walked past a niche between buildings with tin canopy, shelter from cold rain, warmed by hot exhaust from subway gratings, beneath which engines throbbed with pleasant, quiet drone. A shopping bag lady lived on a side alley in the mattress, her wooden bed above the pavement, many blankets and sheets, pots, pans, plates beside her, fan, electric stove by the wall. She looked desolate, white-haired, but strong enough to cook and stare. Passers-by ignored her building side hovel many years. A few businessmen stopped to speak or give her bread or yogurt. Sometimes she disappeared into state mental hospital back wards. But now, returned to her homely alleyway, sharp-eyed, old, cranky hair, half-paralyzed, complaining, angry as I passed. I was horrified a little. Who'd take care of such a woman? Familiar, half-neglected on her street, except she'd weathered many snows, stubborn alone in her moth-eaten rabbit fur hat. She had tooth troubles, teeth too old, ground down like horse molars. She opened her mouth to display her gorge. How can she live with that? How eat, I thought. Mushroom-like gray-white horseshoe of incisors she chomped with, hard, flat flowers ranged round her gums. Then I recognized she was my mother, Naomi, habiting this old city-edged corner, older than I knew her before her life disappeared. What are you doing here? I asked. Amazed, she recognized me still. Astounded to see her sitting up on her own, chin raised to greet me, mocking. I'm living alone. You all abandoned me. I'm a great woman. I came here by myself. I wanted to live. I'm too old now to take care of myself. I don't care. What are you doing here? I was looking for a house, I thought. She has one in poor Bronx. Needs someone to help her shop and cook. Needs her children now. I'm her younger son. Walked past her alleyway by accident. But here she is, survived, sleeping, awake on that wooden platform. Has she an extra room? I noticed her cave adjoined an apartment door, unpainted basement storeroom facing her shelter in the building side. I could live here. Worst comes to worst. Best place I'll find. Near my mother in our mortal life. My years of haunting continental city streets, apartment dreams, old rooms I used to live in, still paid rent for, keys didn't work, locks changed, immigrant families occupied my familiar hallway lodgings, I'd wandered downhill homeless avenues, money lost, or come back to the flat, but couldn't recognize my house in London, Paris, Bronx, by Columbia University Library, downtown 8th Avenue near the Chelsea subway. Those years, unsettled, were over now. Here, I could live forever. Here, have a home with Naomi at long last. At long, long last. My search was ended in this pleasant way. Time to care for her before death. Long way to go yet. Lots of trouble, her cantankerous habits, shameful blankets near the street, tooth pots, dirty pans, half-paralyzed, irritable. She needed my middle-aged strength and worldly money knowledge, housekeeping art. I can cook and write books for a living. She'll not have to beg her medicine food. A new set of teeth for company won't yell at the world. I can afford a telephone. After 25 years, we could call up Aunt Edie in California. I'll have a place to stay. Best of all, I told Naomi. Now, don't get mad. You realize your old enemy grandma's still alive. She lives a couple blocks downhill. I just saw her, just like you. My breast rejoiced. All my troubles over. She was content, too old to care or yell her grudge, only complaining her bad teeth. What long-sought peace. Then, glad of life, I woke in Boulder before dawn. My second-story bedroom windows, bluff street facing east over town rooftops. I returned from the land of the dead to living poesy and wrote this tale of long-lost joy to have seen my mother again. And when the ink ran out of my pen, and rosy violet illumined city treetop skies above the flat iron front range, I went downstairs to the shady living room where Peter Orlovsky sat with long hair lit by television glow to watch the sunrise weather news. I kissed him and filled my pen and wept.
1: 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Joe Ritchie is our general manager and editor. I'm David Barsamian. Thank you for listening. We go out with a clip from Airplane Blues by Allen Ginsberg, recorded at Gertie's Folk City in New York.

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0: 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I'm Ian Masters, and today we'll examine a number of stories and issues in the news. We'll begin with an open letter from leading mental health professionals, a statement of medical concern about the President of the United States, and speak with one of the signatories as concerns grow about Trump's mental and physical health. Now his long-held narcissism and sociopathy is undergoing the stress of the real-world consequences on somebody that lives in his own world, as Trump's war, which he's losing, is making him erupt with unhinged fury on social media and at the press. Joining us is Dr. Henry Abraham, who has served as unit chief of the Westboro State Hospital, director of psychiatric research at St. Elizabeth Hospital in Boston, and as a consultant to the National Academy of Sciences, and as advisor for several revisions of the diagnostic manual of the American Psychiatric Association. A member of Physicians for Social Responsibility and the International Physicians for the Prevention of Nuclear War, he was an author of the constitutions of those organizations and shared in the award of the Nobel Peace Prize. He is a signatory to an open letter from leading mental health professionals, a statement of medical concern about the President of the United States. Then we'll look into how Israel and the United States have destabilized the Persian Gulf and global oil and natural gas supplies for the foreseeable future, and speak with Juan Cole, a professor of modern Middle Eastern and South Asian history at the University of Michigan. He's also the author of the blog Informed Comment at juancole.com and the author of Engaging the Muslim World, Muhammad, Prophet of Peace Amid the Clash of Empires, and most recently, Gaza Yet Stands. We'll discuss his article at Tom Dispatch, The Electric Car Won the Iran War, The Twilight of Oil. Then finally, we'll assess how much the word fascism has lost its meaning as authoritarian populism is on the rise around the world, and speak with David Ost, Professor Emeritus of Politics at Hobart and William Smith Colleges, who has written widely on Eastern Europe, left and right politics, and labor and democracy. He has done research in Polish factories, taught at European universities, and worked as a New York City taxi driver. His books include Solidarity and the Politics of Anti-Politics, The Defeat of Solidarity, Anger and Politics in Post-Communist Europe. And his latest book, out next week, is Red Pill Politics, Demystifying Today's Far Right. And joining us now, Dr. Henry Abraham, who served as unit chief of the Westboro State Hospital, director of psychiatric research, St. Elizabeth Hospital in Boston. He is a signatory to an open letter from leading mental health professionals, a statement of medical concern about the President of the United States. Welcome to Background Briefing, Dr. Henry Abraham.
1: Well, thank you for having me, Ian. I appreciate it.
0: Well, thanks for joining us, Dr. Abraham. And it's pretty clear that Donald Trump is losing his both physical and mental health. And it's fairly demonstrative. We're seeing it before our eyes. But it's not as if he hasn't had a problem all along. Even before he became president back in 2016, he was clearly chronically narcissistic and a sociopath who's living in his own world, but he was more functional back then, and for whatever reasons, twice the American people gave him keys to the kingdom and access to the nuclear button. But now it seems that because he's lived in a world of magical thinking in his own world, reality is now biting him in the form of the misbegotten war he's got us and the world into in the Persian Gulf, and he seems to be lashing out. So what's your sense of, Henry, at what point will there be an intervention?
1: Well, you're asking a question which is probably beyond my pay grade. I'm a psychiatrist, and I've done neuropsychiatry for half a century, and that's it. I don't do foreign policy. I'm not a moral authority like the Pope. If the president has three domains of failing, medical, policy, and moral turpitude. They're the three big areas. I feel competent weighing in on the first. The other two, you know, my vote is as good as anybody else's, and it's a matter of the political structure of the United States to either deal with those dimensions of his problems or ignore them and have things go from bad to worse.
0: Well, your colleague, Dr. Bandy Lee, I've spoken to her a number of times, and she said the worst thing you can do is give power to a sociopath. And again, the American people did this twice. They made him the most powerful man in the world. So is there any way, in terms of a psychiatric intervention, is he too far gone? Not that anybody around him is likely to pull him over because he's surrounded by sycophants.
1: Yeah, that is, it is a problem, isn't it? Well, he's almost 80 years old. He's not going to pop into my office to say, Dr. Abraham, I have this problem with narcissistic personality disorder, and I'm a bit of a sociopath. And, oh, and by the way, I'm losing cognitive function. What can you do for me? I don't think that's going to happen. And so the fallback position is for him to step down. There are a handful of ways that can be done. None of them are easy, and maybe none of them are possible. But if even if there's a 10% chance, that's what you take, because the downside of not taking that chance can be absolutely disastrous.
0: Well, it seems as though Trump actually wants to be let off the hook, that he really wants to just build his ballroom and build monuments to himself and let somebody else do the unpleasant work of governance, which he clearly has no clue about. So is there a solution there? Have we ever had a president who is sort of...
1: There is. There are a couple of solutions. I'll take off some of the policy ones. The 25th Amendment is one. Very heavy lift, given his the people around him who were loyalists first and nothing afterwards. Then there's impeachment, and there are three general strategies for impeachment I've alluded to. The medical dangers and impairment theme, I think, is real. And I'm certainly willing to, as we used to say in the civil rights movement, lie down on the tracks singing for that one. That's an absolutely critical thing for physicians to get up and attest to. And that's what my colleagues and I have been doing. You know, recently, just you know, a few days ago, I said, what is the timeline of this guy's neuropsychiatric disability? And I created a timeline from age for him, age 40 to age 80, pretty much, and saw where there was any kind of evidence whatsoever from his self-reports, from journalists or other reliable, you know, primary sources. And where in this timeline did his cognitive and neuropsychopathology emerge? And the answer is in the last 5 years or so. It blew my mind. I thought, you know, he was narcissistic all along, and why should, you know, I'm not going to change narcissistic personality. And I literally was on my couch for 10 years. My colleagues called me up and said, what do you think now? I said, now it's an absolute disaster waiting to happen. You have a paranoid, impulsive man with poor judgment and cognitive dysfunction who has memory difficulties, who occasionally is disoriented. And he gets manic at night for one reason or other, which we don't know the answer to. Why he posts, you know, 55 posts last night that were really crazy. He mentioned Obama 12 times. He mentioned the Clintons 6 times. This is not normal. And my colleagues and I recognize this is not normal. Now, we don't have a diagnosis. This, you know, if you want to look at all of the symptoms that I've studied and put together around this guy, you can say one thing, I had taught for Harvard, I taught at Harvard for 25 years. The first thing I would say when I saw this patient, I saw all these symptoms, I would say, bring on the medical students, because this is the kind of case that is complex and has many different explanations, and they would learn a lot by trying to put the pieces of the puzzle together. We have not put the pieces of the puzzle together. Why is he falling asleep? Well, it may be that he's been up all night binging and he's exhausted the next day. But why is he up all night binging? Well, I mean, something is stimulating him. Does he have a mood disorder, which only comes out at night? Does he take stimulant drugs that push him into paranoid, hyper-energized states? And he does all this posting, and then he crashes the next day and falls asleep. Or maybe there's a benign explanation. Maybe the guy just got off a plane from Asia and he's jet lagged. And it's hard being a president. You know, you got to do all this stuff that other people don't do. And maybe he's totally exhausted. Maybe intellectually he's bored by having people get up and talk about child care. He doesn't care about child care. And so what does he do? Well, maybe I'll catch 40 winks. So there are many possible explanations for some of his stuff. And we don't know what the true explanations are. But there are certain things which just jump out at you. The paranoia, the perseveration, where he repeats the same thing over and over again. And over time, what's happened is that his speech has declined in complexity, in richness of its vocabulary. It is in his capacity to put together sentences with interesting syntax so that he could start off with an independent clause and embed within it a dependent clause, and then come back to the independent clause and round out his little paragraph. He doesn't do that anymore. His vocabulary has been reduced to, two-letter words. You know, you're stupid, fake news. We try to write it off as schoolyard taunts, but it's not a schoolyard taunt. It's a marker of degeneration, of regression in language. And so we have to say, is this guy, is he slipping? Is this an early form of dementia? I mean, that's a legitimate question, not a trivial one. It's not a political one. My people come from both sides of the aisle in terms of, their political interests, but medically they're all professionals and they want to, call the balls and strikes honestly. And so when you put it all together, it's not very good. It's a great case in point. In 2018, he had a MoCA, which is a Montreal test for cognitive assessment. That's what it is. It tells you whether or not you're slipping into a mild dementia. And he told the world, I aced it. He got a 30 out of a 30, which I'm pretty skeptical. It's pretty hard to do that. But he said it, and he's not a great man for truth, but, we had nothing else to go on. So there we give him the MoCA of a 30. So in the next couple of years, the MoCA is repeated two more times. Now, clinically, that's a red flag. We don't do that. We don't give MoCAs every couple years. It's a quick and dirty screen for early, minimal cognitive dysfunction. And if someone gets a 30, why in the world are you going to go back and say, well, is it a 29 or 20? Who cares? But if you do that three times in a row, we're not doing it just as a diagnostic screen. We're doing it, or they're doing it. I'm surmisal, and this is speculation. I admit that. But I think they're doing it because they're tracking a number, and they're trying to see how fast and how steeply this man is in decline. Now, that's a surmisal. It would be very nice if his physician came forward and said, well, we have these numbers, we have this result on the MRI of the brain, we think he's functioning reasonably well, these changes are perhaps consistent with the fact he's 80 years old. We can all go with that. But if the numbers are falling off the cliff, if his MRI shows signs of old strokes or you know what we call watershed infarcts, I mean these are serious things. So we don't have that data. Congress is trying to get that data. Jamie Raskin has written a letter to Dr. Barbabella, the president's physician, and he said in so many words, lay the cards on the table. What's going on? Give us a report. Come to Congress and let us talk about this stuff. And let's make the whole process of his medical history transparent. Well, that being said, that's as far from the mentality of the president as you can imagine. If you think he wanted to hide his tax returns from people, think what he's wanted to do with his medical status. He had thugs go to his original gastroenterologist in New York years ago when he was first running for office. And they went into the office and they grabbed all the records and they ran. Essentially, he has destroyed his medical records, and so he's not going to be forthcoming. But okay, that's where he is, and we are in a different place. We want transparency. We need medical transparency. We're pushing for it, and maybe we'll get some of it.
0: Well, Dr. Henry Abram, I thank you so much for joining us here today.
1: My pleasure. Thank you for having me.
0: And again, I've been speaking with Dr. Henry Abram, who served as a unit chief of the Westboro State Hospital, director of psychiatric research at the St. Elizabeth's Hospital in Boston, and as a consultant to the National Academy of Sciences, and as an advisor for several revisions of the Diagnostic Manual of the American Psychiatric Association. And he's a signatory to an open letter from leading mental health professionals, a statement of medical concern about the President of the United States. We're going to take a brief station break. We're back looking into how Israel and the United States have destabilized the Persian Gulf and global oil and natural gas supplies for the foreseeable future.
2: I'm sitting here watching the moon rise. Got a different movie in each of my eyes.

0: Welcome back. I'm Ian Masters, and this is Background Briefing, available 24/7 at backgroundbriefing.org. And joining us now is Juan Cole, Professor of Modern Middle Eastern and South Asian History at the University of Michigan. He's also the author of the blog Informed Comment at juancole.com and the author of The Ayatollahs and Democracy in Iraq, Engaging the Muslim World, Muhammad, Prophet of Peace Amid the Clash of Empires, and most recently, Gaza Yet Stands. And he has an article, The Nation, This Is Why the Hormuz Crisis is Different from Other Crises, and another at Tom Dispatch, The Electric Car Won the Iran War, The Twilight of Oil. Welcome to Background Briefing, Juan Cole.
1: Thank you, Ian.
0: So, Juan, in your article, Tom Dispatch, you make the case that Israel and the United States have destabilized the Persian Gulf and global oil and natural gas supplies for the foreseeable future. Now, as far as I know, what happened was that Netanyahu talked Trump into this war and told him that it'd be over in a couple of days. Trump, in turn, told the Gulf nations and Saudi Arabia that it would be over in 100 hours. He told Prime Minister Starmer that it would be over in 3 days. So what are we dealing with here, stupidity or unbelievable cynicism?
1: Oh, I think mainly stupidity. Donald Trump is a very erratic person, and he does a lot of rash things. So I think he got it in his head that this would be like Venezuela, would be a cakewalk, and why wouldn't he do it? It is also the case that, you know, he has big donors who wanted him to do this, and he has to now think about his post-presidential life and his legacy. So I think he wants to make those donors happy. I don't think we should discount the pressure of the oil companies on him. We know that pro-Netanyahu donors like Miriam Adelson gave him a ton of money. So, you know, probably there's some political calculation involved. But I also think that he simply didn't know what Iran is and its relationship, geographic and political, to the Gulf.
0: Well, the winners of this war, and of course we're going to talk about electric cars, but at this moment, Saudi Aramco just posted their biggest quarterly profits in history. American oil companies are making out like bandits. Russia has been given the gift of the sanctions taken off their oil. And Trump, of course, has some peculiar love affair with Putin. It's very mysterious and perhaps treasonous. So if you look at it from that point of view, Juan, his oil company backers are making out and his buddy Putin are making out. So is that just collateral or is that intentional?
1: Well, if he genuinely thought, that is Trump, that the war would be short, then the energy spike and the upward trend in oil prices would have been short-lived. And so I don't think that can be what is driving him. As it turns out, as I said, I think he and Netanyahu have permanently destabilized the Persian Gulf region as a source of global energy. I fear most

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1: Petroleum. But once it's refined, it goes in a world market. People in the industry talk about us all being in one big bathtub. So when the water level goes down for anybody, it goes down for everybody. And that's what's going to happen gradually this summer as oil reserves are tapped out, as it's going to take a while to get this oil back online, even if there is some kind of temporary political settlement. And so we're going to see the world's worst energy crisis in history this coming year.
2: Well, it could, of course, get worse if, out of frustration with the Iranians holding all the cards and Trump being desperate, if he takes the military option, and we know that that is hazardous because of the recent intelligence reports that indicate that Iran basically still has most of its missiles and it could last for 3 or 4 months. So if he does strike back and use the military option, then it would be even worse than what you just said.
1: Well, it would be worse in the sense that at the moment, only about a third of the Gulf's refinery capacity has been damaged or destroyed. And so much of the oil could go back on the market fairly quickly over a few months. The price of petroleum is still going to likely be over $100 a barrel for the rest of this year, if not much worse. But if, as you say, Trump were to attack Iran again, then were they to, for instance, attack Iran's oil facilities, making it impossible for Iran to earn future revenues on its petroleum for the very long term, Iran has already announced and demonstrated that it can inflict similar damage on the other oil producers in the Gulf, on Saudi Arabia and the United Arab Emirates and Kuwait. In fact, no oil has come from Kuwait onto the world market for a month, which is the first time that has happened since the Gulf War in 1990-91. So if Iran, you know, took revenge on an attack on its energy resources by taking out its neighbors, then that would take something on the order of 20 million barrels a day off the market, you know, virtually permanently. And the world pumps about 100 million barrels a day. It's not a market where if you take 20 million barrels off, that's a fifth, that's 20%, the prices would go up 20%. Because oil is inelastic, both in its demand and its production, relatively speaking, prices would skyrocket. They already are for much of the world. I mean, in Europe, as you know, people are paying the equivalent of $10 a gallon in some countries. In Asia, it's already to the point where there are no barrels. That is to say, gas stations are closing because they can't get petroleum. And that's coming for the United States.
2: So, Juan, let's talk about your article at Tom Dispatch, The Electric Car Won the Iran War, The Twilight of Oil. Obviously, our government is a kakistocracy, a cabal of dunces. You've got the Secretary of Transportation the last 6 months making a reality TV show with him and his 9 children while gas prices spike. And you've got Trump, who I don't know whether he's 100% working for the oil companies or he honestly believes the insanity that he's imposed on us by talking about clean coal and his hatred of wind energy, windmills, solar, and electric cars. And he's just turned the clock back. And now you've got, you know, congresspeople like Debbie Dingell and a Republican colleague putting bills up before the House to prevent the United States from importing cheap Chinese electric cars. And Trump has given the idiots that

0: run the big three companies here in the United States, the big Chrysler, or whatever it's called now, along with Ford and GM. There's no incentive for them to move to electric vehicles, even though they started to do so. Trump has given them permission to reverse that, and why they've decided to go back to big gas-guzzling SUVs and pickup trucks, I don't know, but that's what's happening. So this is an amazing situation, isn't it? Your article points out that this Chinese company, Contemporary Amperex Technology, or CATL, it's a giant battery manufacturer in China. They've just announced that they've developed a new battery that will enable an electric vehicle to travel 932 miles on a single charge. And the charge or recharge only takes 6.5 minutes, which is about the same time it takes to fill up your tank at a gas station. So here's the contrast. We're moving backwards to the Stone Age, or the Jurassic Age, or whatever, and the rest of the world, led by China, is moving into the clean energy future.
1: Yes, Trump has had us abdicate our industrial and technological lead in the world. You know, the auto industry was a big engine of American success in the 20th century, and it is in danger, as you say, of failing. They could be killed by the Chinese auto manufacturers. They're very good. BYD is now a bigger company than Tesla. It's a green energy car. You travel in places like Mexico or Europe, you see them. They're being kept out of the United States by 100% tariffs. The fact is that these American companies, Stellantis and Ford and GM, a minority of their showrooms are in the United States. They have to compete globally. And if they insist on remaining tied to gasoline, they will fail. And people are giving up on gasoline. And one of my points in this article at Tom Dispatch in The Nation is that you can never again depend on reliable petroleum coming out of the Gulf, because this war is not going to be over anytime soon. It failed. They did not degrade Iran's capabilities in the way that they wanted to. And so they will try again. So there's going to be another energy spike. And this one could be, as you suggested, even more damaging to the oil industry. So why would you tie your national future transportation, if you were any country in the world, to Gulf petroleum? You wouldn't. So South Korea is in a big bind. It's managed to run around and get non-Hormuz sources. It has about 3 months of gasoline. And after that, nothing. If this crisis goes on for 3 months, the South Koreans are going to have to walk. And in the Bangladesh and the Philippines, lots of Asian countries have a shorter timeline than that. I think the Philippines has a month. So why would you do that? If you were a national government anywhere in the world, what you would be doing is putting in electric chargers and putting in incentives for consumers to go electric in their transportation. And that means buying from China. It doesn't mean buying from Ford or GM, although, to be fair, GM is the best of them because it does have good electric vehicles. But it's going to be very difficult for America to compete. And if America loses its automotive industrial base, we could end up a third world country. We could end up a service country. And that's where Trump is taking us. He's taking us to a world where China is the superpower economically and in every other way.
0: And he's over there now with a weak hand, and he gets rolled by every foreign leader. Putin routinely rolls him. Even lowlifes like Erdogan roll him. So I don't expect anything, but and he's got Musk, and if and the Boeing guy might make he may get a deal out of this trip, but as you point out, BYD, the Chinese cheap electric car, is just eclipsing Tesla. I mean, Trump's obviously going to lean on Xi to try and have Xi lean on the Iranians to get Trump out of this mess. And I don't know whether they can do that. And if they could, what is Xi asking from Trump? I mean, Trump is ready to give away the store, isn't he? That's what he does in international negotiations. He gives away the store.
1: Yeah, his bright idea seems to be inviting Chinese companies to come and set up manufacturing facilities in the United States. Well, if BYD did that, then Detroit is over with altogether. I don't know what the details will be, but that he's talking about 100 Chinese companies establishing manufacturing facilities in the United States. What are we, the third world? With regard to the Gulf crisis and Iran and so forth, since Trump lost, he lost badly. The only thing he can do to save face now is to declare victory and go home. Can say, well, we hit them 13,000 times. You know, a lot of the 13,000 hits were on decoys, so they were useless. But he can you know, quote those statistics that Hegseth likes to trot out, and the, you know, destroyed their navy and their air force as if they had one, and go home. And again, just leave the Gulf alone and let Saudi Arabia and Iran work it out amongst themselves. That's the only thing he can do. And so far, he's been unwilling to do it.
0: Well, he's, you know, set these benchmarks, like they can't have a nuclear weapon, when in effect they already do. My problem, Juan, is that we have a complete idiot in the White House who's losing his marbles, and he never had. Look what happened the last time he was around in his first term with COVID, which was the one challenge he had, and a million people died unnecessarily because this fool, his idea was you drink bleach and shine a light inside, a UV light inside your body. That's what we're dealing with. A reckless ignoramus. And I, for the life of me, do not understand why the American people haven't figured out who this guy is, and most of all, why the press treat him as a normal person when he clearly isn't. He's not a normal president. He's a walking, bloated catastrophe.
1: Well, there are two things I'd say in response to your good remarks. One is, Iran has never had a militarized nuclear weapons program. It had a civilian enrichment program, the CIA and other intelligence agencies in the United States have never assessed that it had decided to militarize. I think given what has happened, it may well be that a new generation of hardliners in Iran decides that they just have to have a nuke to defend themselves, because, you know, what's happened to Iran didn't happen to North Korea. And so Trump may have pushed them off the fence. I think they wanted to announce to the world that they had the potential to make a nuclear weapon if they got pushed too hard. But they didn't actually want to make one because, you know, there would be UN sanctions, and it's inconvenient. You see the kind of sanctions that are on North Korea. But now they killed the clerical leader of Iran, who was the one who kept giving juridical pronouncements or fatwas against nukes. And it could well be that Trump has set Iran up to make a sprint for a nuclear weapon. But as you suggest, there's nothing that he can do about it if they decide to do that. The question of how Trump is treated is, Ian, you're in the business, so you know, the United States has become, you know, an incredible plutocracy. And our media is controlled by these very far right wing individuals who have no morals, Look at what Jeff Bezos of Amazon has done to the Washington Post. You look what Elon Musk has done to Twitter. Now Larry Ellison and David Ellison and Barry Weiss are doing to CBS. Your ordinary everyday American consumer of news, people in Peoria, Illinois, which used to be the standard for common sense, are now being fed on a daily and hourly basis a load of bullcrap about Trump, and it's quite deliberate. They wanted Trump there because they knew he would do what they wanted, which was to slash the parts of the government that benefit people, so as to convince people they don't need a government. They're libertarians. They don't want to have to pay taxes. They don't want a government. And they knew Trump would do that for them, that he would kick people off of SNAP and stop trying to take care of people, and would gut the universities and the health care. What they really want is El Salvador. They want to be strong men in a third world country where everybody else is a peasant. And that's what they're trying to form the United States into. And they knew that Trump is a useful idiot and that he would do what they told him to do.
0: Well, Juan Cola, thank you very much for joining us here today in what used to be the United States of America.
1: Thank you, Ian. All the best.
0: And again, I've been speaking with Juan Cole, who is a professor of modern Middle Eastern and South Asian history at the University of Michigan. He's the author of the blog Informed Comment at juancole.com and the author of Muhammad, Prophet of Peace Amid the Clash of Empires, and most recently, Gaza Yet Stands. And he has an article in The Nation, This is Why the Hormuz Crisis is Different from Other Oil Crises, and another at Tom Dispatch, The Electric Car Won the Iran War, The Twilight of Oil. We're going to take a restation break. We're back with an assessment of how much the word fascism has lost its meaning as authoritarian populism is on the rise around the world.

0: Welcome back. I'm Ian Masterson. This is Background Briefing, available 24/7 at backgroundbriefing.org. And joining us now is David Oast, who's a Professor Emeritus of Politics at Hobart and William Smith Colleges, who has written widely on Eastern Europe, left and right politics, and labour and democracy. He has done research in Polish factories, taught at European universities, and worked as a New York City taxi driver. His books include Solidarity and the Politics of Anti-Politics, The Defeat of Solidarity, Anger and Politics in Post-Communist Europe. And his latest book out next week is Red Pill Politics, Demystifying Today's Far Right. Welcome to Background Briefing, David Oast.
1: Thank you so much for having me.
0: Well, thanks for joining me. And of course, you know, the word fascism has been somewhat devalued, thrown around rather loosely for the longest time. But I guess there's no question that what I think you could call authoritarian populism is on the rise around the world. We've just had elections in England where the Labour Party lost out to the far right, Nigel Farage, who's a buddy of Trump's, and also the biggest party now in Germany is AfD, the Alternative for Deutschland. So we're not out of the woods in terms of, you would think that Trump is such a catastrophe that he would give far-right politics a bad name. But, you know, you've got people like Tucker Carlson on the horizon. So I'm not comforted by the notion that Trump is going to take the far-right down.
1: Well, look, you make a great point at the very beginning that this is a kind of old issue, an old question, just is this fascism or is this not fascism? My book really is the first to give a different kind of way of looking at the problem, because we can see there are plenty of ways in which this right-wing populism, to use that term, is like fascism, and plenty of ways in which it's not. So what I propose, that's why I call red pill politics. I mean, it takes that right-wing term, I kind of troll that right-wing term, but use it as an acronym to define the type of politics, the species of politics that can take form either as classic fascism or as right-wing populism. And so that's what I do here. The red pill stands for right-wing, exclusionary, nationalist, democratic, populist, illiberalism. It's a mouthful. And I go through these things, but if you look at these types of political aspects and values that the right is pushing, we can see how it takes form in different ways, either as classic fascism or as right-wing populism, and how it's been successful in winning over workers and non-elites away from the left, which I think is the crucial question of our time.
0: Well, but that raises a puzzlement to my mind, David, and that is, I mean, to some extent, Bertolt Brecht addressed that in his play, The Resistible Rise of Arturo Uy, that portrayed Hitler as a minor sort of mafia thug in the Chicago markets trying to take over the cauliflower concession. And he reduced him down to a ridiculous person, which he was in many ways. And so was Mussolini, a clown, and so is Trump. So what is it about these fascist right-wing populists that seem to have to be cartoonish in a way, and yet they absolutely galvanize the public?
1: Yeah, but look, I mean, the thing is, I take it more seriously, right? That, yes, in many ways, these particular figures are, you know, with all of their incredible flaws, but what they've done, what they've offered is offering something to those people who used to go to the left. Look, the innovation of fascism, and it was an innovative politics in 1920 or so when it first emerged. Until that time, if you wanted to bring non-elites, the so-called masses, into politics, by definition, you were on the left. The old aristocratic right from Edmund Burke argued that. The pro-capitalist right was always afraid of the masses. Then you had the left talking about bringing the workers in. The fascists were the first to say, we're part of the masses too. We're also the scum of the earth here, but we're on the right and we hate the left. and we need to do something about it. But as Hitler himself made clear, right, Hitler was always traumatized by the defeat of Germany in World War I, which he blamed on workers and on the Jews, but blamed it on workers' strikes. And so he knew that when he comes to power, he's going to have to like break apart the left trade unions and the socialists, but provide things for workers, right, to do selective benefits. And there was a kind of populism of Mussolini's fascism and of Hitler's national socialism that was very much about trying to win over workers, showing that it's in your interest to go against these other minorities in our midst and do something for us. So I think, you know, it's not we mislead ourselves if we just think of those personalities, right, of personality aspects, because there are plenty of would-be authoritarian dictators, but without a program of red pill politics with all of that means, they don't have a chance.
0: But the one thing that Hitler, Mussolini, and Trump have in common again, and you mentioned that Hitler called the Nazi Party the National Socialist Party. At the end of the day, they con the working class. They end up working with the oligarchs, as Hitler did, Mussolini did, and as Trump has done. So that's the part of it that I understand why people are attracted to it, but I don't understand why the con can't be exposed earlier.
1: Yeah, so the key aspect is not just that they con the working class, but that once they break up the left and they attack the left, and when the left is not really doing its job and providing answers for problems of capitalism, then they go forth and they say, we'll give you a little something by elevating your status and providing certain kinds of benefits that can be good for you. Again, Trump is losing his support because actually he doesn't do that, right? I cut my teeth on this problem because I'm an expert, you know, in Poland and Eastern Europe, and saw how Kaczynski in Poland and even Orban, when he came to power, they actually did things popular for working class and for lower middle class that the left parties weren't doing, right? And so it is a big con of the working class because it's authoritarian benefits. It's like what political scientists call clientelism. We just do things, whatever we want, and provide you a little something, but we don't give you any rights to formulate your own issues or to formulate your own demands, right? But look, you know, because they don't do very much, that also provides plenty of opportunities for left politics to win over those who have gone to the right.
0: Well, it's a fascinating book, and I'm glad that we're able to talk to you today, David, and offer up the book. But one of the issues in the book, back to the fact that fascism itself, its definition has been somewhat sort of obscured and sullied, and it's been obviously thrown around loosely. Maybe I could even accuse myself of doing it. But I'm very interested in what an earlier, in 1944, George Orwell, the author of 1984, wrote an essay lamenting the everyday misuse of the word fascism. So I know Orwell himself was disillusioned after he fought in the Spanish Civil War with the anarchists, and they were betrayed by Stalin and all of those idealistic Americans and Europeans that fought, you know, like the Abraham Lincoln Brigade. They were slaughtered, essentially, because Stalin didn't really want the Republic to win, because he didn't want the contagion, if you will, of left-wing politics migrating to France, because he wanted a stronger France as a buffer against Germany. So Orwell was incredibly disillusioned after the Spanish Civil War. But what was he saying in 1944 in the midst of a war against fascism?
1: Okay, so the difference with Orwell here, as far as fascism is concerned, is that the word does have some precise meaning to refer to the type of movements that existed, those far-right radical movements, those red pill politics movements that existed between 1920 and 1945. You see, if my book really provides some way out of this morass, right, of thinking about fascism, because I focus on the type of politics it is rather than treat it as something sui generis. And so the point is that just that, like, liberalism has different forms, conservatism does. I think if we think in terms of red pill politics, again, right-wing, exclusionary, nationalist, democratic, populist illiberalism, and again, in the first few pages, I make it very clear what that is, then we could see that fascism is a type of red pill politics that emerged then, and that what we're dealing with now is the same type of red pill politics is in a different way, right? So fascism, right, was a type of system that was able to lure some people. That's what I'm interested in too, because the point is that, you know, I cite someone early in the book, which was an inspiration to me. A right winger in Poland was asked, like, doesn't the program of Lech Kaczynski sound like fascism to you? And instead of saying, what are you talking about? You're a fascist, not me. He hesitated a moment and then said, you know, the problem is that Hitler gave fascism a bad name. And as crazy as a comment that is, it's also absolutely true and crucial for us for understanding this. Fascism had millions of supporters, right, in the 1920s, 30s, just like this right-wing populism has millions, tens of millions, hundreds of millions of supporters in the world today. The crucial question is to try to figure out why that's so. What do they provide? And to talk about this populist illiberalism that they provide, and to also point to the ways that the left's weakness has been a key factor in elevating red pill politics in these different forms. So I really think, you know, in that sense, right, my book will get so many of us around that issue of just going back, is it fascism, is it not fascism? We need another way of looking at it to really understand classic fascism and to see that there's not a whole lot of difference between those two type of red pill politics movements, but that it also depends on the very different time we're living in. Today's a very different world than 100 years ago. That kind of massive violence, which after World War I, many people in Europe and elsewhere treated as normal, that doesn't work in the current period, right? And so it's a red pill politics pursued differently, but we see the ratcheting up of violence, for example, here in the United States, right, with Trump's ICE and the repressions and the lawsuits against any independent thinkers, right? There's not a lot of distance between fascism and right-wing populism if we understand it as combining, as being part of this red pill politics. I really think we can understand it in a new and much more helpful way to our understanding what it is and understanding how to fight it.
0: Well, hasn't religion also been an element in attracting people to fascism? I mean, Hitler made an alliance with the church, Mussolini did with the Roman Catholic Church, and Trump has the religious right and Christian nationalism, which is, you know, people like Hegseth and others, they seem to fit into that mold, don't they?
1: Yes, exactly. Look, religion and this kind of fundamentalist religion, that there's only one true way to practice religion, that's part of Red Pill's illiberalism, the ILL of Red Pill politics, right? And the point is there that, right, for all of them, there's one truth which comes from God. And so because it comes from God, there's no compromise on that kind of issue. And we have to insist that these holy words and these holy principles are implemented in our polity. Right. So this religion aspect is not the only part of the red pill politics. I mean, Viktor Orban was not very religious, and he did try to play some of the Catholic card, but that wasn't central. In Poland, of course, where Catholicism is very strong, the religious right has been a key part of Polish red pill politics. So yes, religion can play, often does play, a very crucial role in red pill politics and these kind of authoritarianism. You know, we know also that religions have been and can be used by the left as well.
0: So just in the last minute or so here, David Oast, what can you tell our audience in terms of why they should get your book?
1: Well, look, at the risk of sounding immodest, I really must say that this offers a very new, a very original way of thinking about the right-wing politics that are confounding us all, that are harming us all, and that it shows the kind of way it gets support in ways that then we can understand how to fight it and to challenge it. Again, like the book or not, it's definitely something original. You haven't read something like it. And I'm not just, it's not the point of tooting my horn, because my issue is to write this book to contribute to this struggle, this effort to try to defeat this kind of red pill politics everywhere. That's why I think we really have to understand it and not just fall back on the, oh, it's fascism, oh, it's not fascism, oh, we can't use the term. This is a really a different way of thinking about it that I think will be quite fruitful for understanding it and for fighting against it. Because at the end, I talk about things the left can do, be more tough, pursue more economic populism, which we can see these are the ways in which to defeat the red pill politics and to keep it from mobilizing those people who used to be on the left and who have now turned to the right. The left and the liberals too can win them back.
0: Well, David Oast, I thank you very much for joining us here today.
1: Thank you very much. A pleasure to speaking with you, Ian.
0: And again, I've been speaking with David Oast, who's a professor emeritus of politics at Hobart and William Smith Colleges, who's written widely on Eastern Europe, left and right politics, and labor and democracy. And he's done research in Polish factories, taught in European universities, and worked as a New York City taxi driver. And his latest book out next week is Red Pill Politics, Demystifying Today's Far Right. And this has been Background Briefing. I'm Ian Masters, and I'd like to thank producers Graham Fitzgibbon and Asher Price. And if you've missed any of today's program and would like to explore our vast archives, you can visit us at backgroundbriefing.org, where we'll include extended interviews searchable by topic and have made it easy for you to sign up for the daily email updates that provide links to resources, articles, and books discussed on the program. 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

0: Hi, this is Arnie Arneson, and this is the Wednesday edition of The Attitude with Arnie Arneson and producers Dave Scott and Stephanie Collins. You know the drill. We're recording on a lovely Tuesday morning. So I'm half Scandinavian. I'm half Norwegian. And I'm always sort of talking about Norway and the Scandinavians and their sort of interesting form of capitalism, which is sort of a much more managed capitalism than our capitalism, although they're called socialists, but they're not. And then I saw something that just hit me. And I wrote, do the math, folks. We have been trained to look down, blame the immigrant, blame the folks on welfare, blame people of color. Not only are we trained to never look up at the boss, at the millionaires and the billionaires, but we've never been trained to do the math. If we did simple addition, policy and politics would change. Okay, so listen to this. It's a conversation from Alex. So why does Denmark consistently rank among the happiest countries despite having some of the highest taxes in the world? And then listen to what Christus says. Oh, you guys are so obsessed with the tax rate, but you ignore the life rate. If you add up your taxes, your health insurance, your co-pays, your tuition, your daycare, your retirement savings, you are paying way more than we are. We just pay one bill and get everything included. You are paying five different bills and frankly getting nothing. This is the best line. We aren't socialists. We're just better at accounting. I love it. I love it. And let me just tell you who my first guest is. My first guest is John Nichols, who I totally adore. He's now the executive editor of The Nation magazine. He previously served as the magazine's national affairs correspondent and their Washington correspondent. He's written, co-written, or edited over a dozen books on a whole range of topics. His latest book was co-written with Senator Bernie Sanders and is the New York Times bestseller, It's Okay to Be Angry About Capitalism. So I read this morning about, you know, the accounting, all right? Like, you know, do the math. And not, I mean, think about all the people that now, because they've lost their subsidies, have dropped off of healthcare because they had to make a decision. Do I run the risk of like getting sick, or do I not put food on the table? Do I run the risk of getting sick, or do I put gas in my car so I can get to work so I can put food on my table? I'm like, I'm out of my mind, as if healthcare is something that should be Russian roulette. It's crazy, John. And I saw this, and you know what I did this morning? I called three different people. I called a guy in Texas. I called someone in New Hampshire who's talking about changing the tax structure. And then I called a friend in Iowa. And I read it to them. And I said, you know, you don't have to do the life rate. Do the Iowa rate. Do the New Hampshire rate. Do the Texas rate. Add up all those things and say, what are we getting for them? And yet they've trained us to never do the math and think that somehow we're overtaxed. Well, we are for what we get, but we never actually add up all those numbers. So let me welcome you to the program, John. But I had to share that with you because I was thrilled, to be honest with you. I was thrilled by that idea.
1: Well, you know, first off, I'll tell you that the only weird thing about it was the person saying, we're not socialists. We just know how to do the math. Yeah. Because in fact, the governments of Finland, Sweden, Norway, Iceland, Faroe Islands, other places, these Scandinavian countries have often been socialist.
0: Democratic socialist, but yeah, you're right.
1: And proudly socialist. And the mayors of Milwaukee, Wisconsin throughout much of the 20th century were proudly socialist and were always honored for having the best accounting in the country. Literally, you know, and I think this is one of the things to understand. I've spent a long time trying to, to suggest to folks that instead of being afraid of the term socialist, they ought to recognize it as, you know, one of these words that describes a way of approaching governance, just as libertarian does.
0: Yeah.
1: Right.
0: Yeah.
1: And of course, just as you can get, you know, abuses of libertarianism, you can also have abuses of socialism, but at this core,
0: as abuses of capitalism, as we know,
1: capitalism is always abused.
0: Yeah.
1: But the bottom line is that if we get talking about getting the accounting right, you also get the language right. Mm-hmm. And if we do, what we understand is that many people who identify as socialists, including Zohra Mamdani, the mayor of New York City currently, Bernie Sanders, senator from Vermont, AOC, who is now a note leading in a number of polls for president, the Democratic presidential nomination in 2028. These are people who identify as socialists, democratic socialists in the American context, and they're not fiscally irresponsible.
0: No,
1: in fact,
0: no.
1: They tend to budget things out and they'll say, look, there isn't enough money to do $1.5 trillion Pentagon budget with, you know, substantial portions of which are going to the military industrial complex, which is effectively going to profit for someone, and to feed hungry kids. So I think that what a lot of democratic socialists say in this time is, let's talk about priorities. Let's talk about what we want to accomplish.
0: And we would demand that the Pentagon budget, that there not only be there be an accounting and it be an audit. Think about this. We are spending all this money, but there has really never been a real audit, number one. And number two, someone was saying this the other day, that a lot of the bells and whistles in the Pentagon budget is building old technology. It's building things that have absolutely no relevance in today's sort of, we know, war theater. I mean, I'm looking at what they're doing in Ukraine. And what are they doing in Ukraine? They're building these drones for like $20,000 that are more effective than, you know, these million-dollar planes. So not only are we feeding the military-industrial complex, we're spending money on useless items when people are hungry, when people can't find housing. And I'm thinking, when you talk about security, do you want a useless military, you know, drone or whatever it is, you know, tank, or do you want to make sure that people know that they can go to a doctor when they're sick and they can feed their kids? What is real security to you?
1: And also the bottom line is, you don't have to choose. You don't have to choose between being secure and being fed. This is what, again, you began with Norway. This is what Scandinavian countries, which, by the way, often provide a lot of peacekeeping units for the UN. So it's not that they don't have militaries.
0: Yeah, exactly.
1: It's not that they don't have troubling neighbors, by the way, if you're in Finland or someplace like that. So they got plenty of reasons to worry about being secure. They pull that off and feed, educate, employ, you know, create a very civil, very functional society. And so, again, whether one calls himself a socialist, whether one calls themselves a Democrat, Republican, conservative, liberal, you know, whatever term you use, it is a question of whether you go the next step and actually apply ideas, right? And notions, think about how to do this. And I'll give you a good example. A friend of mine, a good friend, ran for governor of Wisconsin, better part of 20 years ago, as a libertarian. He had the libertarian line for governor of Wisconsin. Really sweet guy. He was bar owner up from North Central Wisconsin, had a prominent name, and was a somewhat viable candidate. And I said to him, you know, look, what's your, you know, what do you think about, you know, these different things? He said, I really want to legalize marijuana. I really want to, you know, get the government out of our bedrooms, stuff like this. And I said, well, what about, you know, education? And he said, well, you know, we got to educate kids, right? We got to do that. And he said, so I'm for, you know, I'm for public education. I said, what do you think about these voucher schools? He said, I don't know about that, because, you know, it sort of dilutes the focus and stuff. Mm-hmm. I said, well, what about healthcare? He says, you can't let people die, you know. And bottom line was, he identified as a libertarian, but in fact supported many big government programs because he was a decent person. He was concerned about humanity. And so what I'm trying to get at here is that once we dig deeper beyond the words, right?
0: Yeah.
1: And kind of get to where people are at, you know, what they actually value. Most people want a civil society that makes sure that we educate our kids, that we are healthy and have the healthcare we need, that we have the housing we need, that we have, you know, the structures in place. And they also want to be secure. They don't want to be endangered by, you know, the big world out there. And so this is a set of balances that can be struck. Unfortunately, we don't talk about it in that way.
0: We don't. We never. So you were talking about this friend that was a libertarian that ran for governor, and you've heard me tell this story before. So when I ran for governor, there was a libertarian named Miriam Luce. There was Steve Merrill, the attorney general under John Sununu, and me. Okay. And at one point, it was like literally for maybe a week and a half, John, I was actually winning in the polls. Okay.
1: So I think I remember. At the end of one of our last debates,
0: I turned to Miriam Luce, the libertarian, and I said, Miriam, if for any chance I should win, would you consider being my chief of staff? And Miriam Luce looked at me and went, what the hell? And I said, you don't understand, Miriam. I don't want to be surrounded by sycophants. And I also want someone always challenging me, asking me, are you sure you need that program? And the reason there's such value to that is that I am a fiscal, I'm an accountant. Okay.
1: You're fiscally responsible.
0: That's the word. And I'm going to take us back. You mentioned Bernie, the Democratic Socialist. Let's remember when he became mayor of Burlington. He won the first time with a handful of votes. And by the time he left the mayorship of Burlington, he was recognized as one of the top mayors in America. In America, everyone, because he was fiscally responsible, because he understood the needs of business and they understood the needs of the community. And everybody was terrified at the beginning, but instead it was that social aspect of his socialism where he understood what management meant and what would be good for his community. So that piece from Denmark is just, I love it. Do the math, everyone.
1: Well, let's keep on this for one more second. I've got a friend named Charlie Uphoff, who's older now, but it's very interesting. He always identified as a socialist in a rural Wisconsin community. And rural Wisconsin has a long history as a progressive state, but not every rural community or county is left wing. As you know, we're pretty evenly divided. And the town, the village that he lived in was, I think even in his day, even a little more Republican leaning. And yet Charlie was elected to the village board, to the school board, I think he was village president for a while. And he always identified very publicly as a socialist, like actively wrote letters to the editor of the newspaper, things like that. And he said that somebody once said to him, an interesting thing, a very conservative person said to him, I vote for you because I figure if we're going to put somebody in charge of government, right, they ought to be interested in government, right, and what government can do. And that they want to make it work. And I figure a socialist would actually want to make it work, and we'll vote you out if we don't like what you do. Well, the thing is that he was actually a very effective local government official, never had a problem, And again, I go back to this. I know libertarians who've been elected to things who, once they get in there, actually, they like you said with your rival open, there,
0: right?
1: They want to question. They want to raise.
0: Which they should.
1: I welcome it. Yeah,
0: me too.
1: One of the things I'll say for my libertarian friends is, they are invariably better analysis of the Pentagon budget than most.
0: Oh,
1: Democrats.
0: God, they are incredible. I go to Cato all the time. I go to Cato on immigration, and I go to Cato on the military budget, everyone. I'm telling you, go to the Cato Institute, because what claims to be a libertarian today is actually MAGA, okay? That's the real problem, is that they've really sort of, they've lost their ethic. They've lost their libertarian streak. And just one more story, and then I'll shut up. I'm running for Congress, and I've been invited by a group called the Good Old Boys at the Barge Inn in Woodsville, okay? And my staff is like, you can't go. I'm going, what the hell? Of course I'm going. There's no group I won't talk to. So after I sort of give my talk, and it's typical Arnie, tell us what you really think. The first guy to ask a question, remember, this is the Good Old Boys, John, okay? He raises his hand. He goes, I just got one question for you, Arneson. I said, yes, sir. He said, you sure you ain't a Republican?
1: There you go.
0: All right. Yeah. So what he heard was the values he respected. What he heard were the solutions he understood. What he saw were policies that made sense for his family, his life, and his community. And the reason I want to say this is a segue to something important. We know now that we're on this gerrymandering spree, okay? Everyone is reconstructing their districts. Virginia was told they can't. They're going crazy in Louisiana. What are they doing in Florida? So in a way, I'm going to suggest to you, John Nichols, that there may be more benefit to this than you think. Mm-hmm. And what is the benefit? More often than not, because of gerrymandering, Democrats basically don't show up in what looks like a Republican district.
1: Right.
0: They either
1: right.
0: run unopposed, or they just toss anyone up there just to fill the slot. Okay. So if the person has a pulse and says they're willing to be a Democrat, that's fine. But they don't campaign and they don't articulate the issues. Well, right now, by cracking up all these districts, nobody knows what a district really means. Nobody knows who's really in the district, and no name is necessarily going to resonate because all the districts are changing. This is a moment when the strongest Democrats need to run in every frickin' district. And the reason is they need to do exactly what you just said, John. They need to talk. They need to talk the talk, because when they talk, just like that guy at the Barge Inn, all of a sudden someone's going to raise their hand and say, "You sure you ain't a Republican?" And the reason is that they've never heard those positions. They've never been explained to. They've never done the math for their lives. And suddenly, given what's happening with affordability, what's happening with gas, what's happening with the war, what's happening with the climate crisis, what's happening with the cost of insurance, people are suddenly more attuned to what could fix it for them. And they don't really care whether it's an R or D. They just want it fixed.
1: Yeah, I don't think they've ever necessarily, ever cared.
0: Yeah.
1: Just by the way, whether you're
0: I agree with you.
1: But I think that you fall into patterns. One of the things that right. unfortunately, as regards the South, is something I've written about a lot over the years. You had segregationist Democrats there who were horrible.
0: Yeah.
1: On not just race, but on unions, on all sorts of other fundamental issues. Yep. And they were also hugely fiscally irresponsible. Mm-hmm. They were always building military bases in their districts and stuff like this. And so that was the history of them. And then you got the Civil Rights Act, Voting Rights Act, and a huge portion of these folks moved over and became Republicans, mm-hmm. right? Mm-hmm. For them, it wasn't a blink of the eye. It's like, Nixon wants us over Trump, Thurmond, and people like that. We're going to be Republicans.
0: Right. We'll be the racist party.
1: They didn't care about the label. Mm-hmm. You know, they wanted the power, right? Yeah,
0: exactly.
1: And that is a part of history and something that we wrestle with, kind of wrestling with right up to this day in some ways. But one of the things that really strikes me is that the labels have at times become toxic, right? They've been, you know, there are conservatives who just despise Democrats, there are liberals who despise Republicans, et cetera, et cetera. I'm very intrigued, in fact, I'm going to be writing about this later in the year, by what's happening in Nebraska.
0: Oh, yeah.
1: Ann Osborne, what's happening in Montana, where you have an independent running for the Senate seat. You also have a handful of other congressional districts around the country where independents are running.
0: Mm-hmm.
1: And in some cases, as is the case with Osborne, very populist campaign, right? Mm-hmm. Actually a campaign with a message is actually, you know, like, it's not the Democratic message, because Democrats don't understand populism very well. Certainly not the Republican message, but it is one of, you know, yeah, we got to feed people, house them, you know, mm-hmm. take care of them. We also got to be fiscally responsible. We also have to, you know, have a certain set of values, priorities, blah, blah, blah. Mm-hmm. Bottom line is there's a poll today that has Osborne up, I think, 4 points, three, four points.
0: This is really a jump ball year. And I'm going to go to something that just dropped at The Nation. Okay, John?
1: Yeah, yeah.
0: Because it rung a bell. And it was a story about Graham Plattner. Okay? Yep. And it turns out, who's funding the super PAC attacking Graham Plattner? Now, the reason I like this story is two things. I don't know if I trust Graham, but you know what? If that super PAC is afraid of him, they trust him. And they trust him to do things. They trust him to do things they don't want. And if they don't want it, I probably want it. Okay? Yeah. But what is so fascinating, everyone, is listen to what I did, because I read through the story and it says, who's funding the super PAC? A flood of billionaire money is pouring into Maine's Senate race to stop the populist challenger. And look what I did. So I read that Steve Schwartzman, the co-founder and CEO of private equity giant Blackstone, is Pine Tree Results, large largest donor, yada, yada. So we look at Blackstone. Okay. So Blackstone is a key player here. Why did I jump up and down about Blackstone? Guess what? Governor Kelly Ayotte served on the board and has extensive stock in Blackstone, a private equity firm that critics say has a history of buying distressed properties, raising rents, evicting tenants, and managing apartment complexes with deplorable conditions. So I connected the story of the super PAC trying to out Graham Blattner and said, wait a minute, who's behind it? It turns out Blackstone. What do we know? Blackstone made Kelly Ayotte millions of dollars. She wasn't. She went on their board. And what's happened to New Hampshire? We're the only MAGA state in New England. So is Blackstone continuing their sort of assault on New England? It's what they're trying to do with Blattner, but they own Kelly Ayotte. So I just want people to know these stories have to be connected. This isn't just an arbitrary and capricious billionaire. This is a guy who's contributed a lot to the Republican Party. But if he's afraid of Blattner, maybe that's a reason I need to really defend Blattner.
1: Well, I think, you know, look, the enemy of my enemy is my friend. It's a long-time term, not always one that we should really embrace, because sometimes still puts us in a camp of people that aren't very good. But bottom line is this. I've covered Graham Blattner quite a bit, and I think he's genuine.
0: I hope so.
1: I think so. And again, that's not, who knows, right? Who judges these things at the end of the day? Every election is a sort of a bet, if you will, and you place your, you take your chance. It's just who's betting. And. Yeah.

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1: The money in, and they will. There is no question of that. But I think that at this point, what Plattner has done in Maine, clearly at this point, is having faced the full, kind of op research dump initially, then faced a very, carefully constructed campaign to try and take him down by Schumer, right?
2: And by Schumer.
1: Democratic establishment. He beat the Democratic establishment. Mm-hmm. Now, and that's a skill, right? That shows some ability. Now,
2: and that's what the base wants. The base has no respect for the Democratic establishment. The Democratic establishment has always been about moderating a position and never getting there. And they're tired of never getting there. And I think that's really what Plattner is saying is, we don't have time to not get there. We have to actually make change and make change now. And that's actually the opposite of Schumer for sure.
1: Yeah, I think so. And I think so. What we end up with is we're in a moment of, as this whole conversation that we've had here, which is actually pretty coherent, despite the fact that we went 100 different places.
2: Mm-hmm. It is.
1: That the basic concept of the discussion that we're having here is that we're in an incredibly chaotic moment.
2: Yes.
1: And in the United States, we are literally having elections canceled, restructured, and then re-upped in states like, Tennessee, Louisiana, just messing with the ballot all over the place. And even where they're not messing with the ballot, just a lot of big primaries, crowded competition. And that is a dynamic time in our moment. It's not a good dynamic time necessarily, because there's a lot of concern about the inflation, which shot through the roof today, about a war that seems to be endless and without clarity, but all these other things, it's all happening. And so what becomes really vital now is a conversation like this.
2: Exactly.
1: Well, the good Lord is around.
2: But it
1: tries to sort through these things and say to people, instead of saying you're wrong to someone, right?
2: No.
1: Effectively say, the big difference between saying you're wrong and I don't know that I agree with you. Right? Because that subtlety of distinction where you say, here's what I believe, rather than I know you're a bad person or I know you're wrong.
2: I don't think it's about a wrong or right anymore. Yeah. I think what's now collectively holding us together, the kind of Velcro, is the hurt. The hurt is the same. When I can't pay my car loan, I'm a delinquent. When I can't pay my credit card, I am delinquent. The delinquency is a pain. It's painful. And it doesn't matter what your party affiliation is, whether you're MAGA, whether you're a socialist, that pain is what actually is now an opportunity for a conversation. And then you can start talking about, well, what do you think is the answer? And then I can start talking about what I think is the answer. But what holds you together is you're experiencing the pain at the same time, and you know that you have to figure out a way to get out of it. And I think that's, and sadly, the sad part about Joe Biden is that he had the pandemic. Yep. What has Donald Trump had? Donald Trump. Every single thing that's painful is because of him. He is our pandemic. That's what he is. At least Joe Biden could point to a pandemic. The only thing we can point to here is Donald Trump.
1: If I can just, and I know we're down to about our last seconds here, if I just add one notion there, is be careful on one thing about blaming Trump. I'm as big a critic as you can find, and think he has made a lot of things much more complicated, much more challenging, et cetera.
2: Right.
1: But I think you have to recognize that in this United States, where we have this kind of rigid two-party system, despite an interest in independence trying to break it, Trump's power extends from the fact that he controls the Republican Party. What you just saw in Indiana with those primaries. And so we have a party that is unwilling to even speak a word out of turn to its leader. And so at the end of the day, I think where our challenge lies is with a lack of independence within a party. Right. Mm-hmm. And that's true. And where Plattner his due, he is showing that within the base of the Democratic Party, there is a desire for something really.
2: Oh, trust me, John, you know me forever. I mean, I've always been walking the edge with my party.
1: I know.
2: And I remember when I asked Bernie Sanders which party he was going to run on, because he started his campaign for president in my house, everyone.
1: Yeah,
2: and everybody got quiet. And when I said,

0: to Bernie which party, he didn't answer. And then finally he answered and he said, I think I'm going to run as a Democrat. And I want to remind everyone what I did to Bernie. I put my arm around him and I said, it's hard for me to say it too sometimes. Okay. I love you, John Nichols. All right. We will talk soon. John Nichols is now the executive editor of The Nation magazine. Thank you so much for joining me.
1: Bye-bye.
0: Bye-bye. This, everyone, is the Wednesday edition of The Attitude. Stick around, folks. We will be right back.

0: Hi, this is Arnie Arneson, and this is part two of the Wednesday edition of The Attitude with Arnie Arneson and producers Dave Scott and Stephanie Collins, and you know the drill. We continue to record on Tuesday morning. So I'm going to start with the story I saw just this morning at The Guardian, which is actually the opposite of the story we're about to discuss. But you will understand why as soon as I begin. This is the headline from The Guardian. Arts and cultural engagement linked to slower pace of biological aging. Research from UCLA suggests visiting art galleries, museums, singing, painting can help improve health outcomes. You live longer, you live healthier. Why? Because you engage in these, what we would call extracurricular activities, all right? And as someone who's 72 years old, I'm like, hey, I like this story. It's a really good story. But yet, in a lot of ways, it goes directly to the story we're about to discuss. So I go to MedPage today, and at MedPage today, they discussed a study that just came out. Pediatric group issues new guidance on research, on recess, sorry. They issue new guidance on recess for the first time in 13 years. The guidelines come after years of shrinking recesses and worsening children's health. And I read this and I have been singing this song forever. My daughter has been doing everything to make sure her kids, her students are always experiencing nature, are always experiencing a bit of wild play, okay? And she wants to make sure as often as possible, not only are they doing well in the classroom, but they're learning to do well outside. So first, let me introduce my guest. Dr. Kathy Ramstetter is the author of Why Recess Matters, The Importance of Unstructured Play and How to Fight for It. A one-stop shop for parents with cutting-edge knowledge and concrete advice from dozens of researchers and advocates to inform, inspire, and empower them to make a difference in the way recess is designed, delivered, and experienced to do recess better. So, Kathy, you are singing my song. You proved what I have always known. But before you talk about the study, I know I have the empirical data. I met a father who is from Norway, from Oslo, and he was in the oil business, and he was assigned to the company in Texas. So he brought his family to Texas, and he had young children. And the contract was supposed to be for a couple of years. He only lasted a year. Do you know why? Because of his children. Mm-hmm. And he said to me, I don't know how you raise children in America. You clearly don't love them, is what he said.
1: Oh, wow.
0: He said, first of all, you feed them crap. Second of all, you expect these young children to sit dutifully in class, and you rarely let them out to play. And if they don't sit dutifully in class, they're then brought to the school nurse, and it's not unusual for some sort of drug like Ritalin to be administered in order to keep them calm. He said, so let me tell you why we are no longer ever going to go back to America. He said, because in Norway, you know how cold it is in Norway? You know how snowy it is in Norway? For every hour you spend in the classroom, you spend 15 minutes outside, no matter what the weather, all right? Our children live as much in an outdoor classroom as they do in the indoor classroom. And our children are happier, and our children are healthier, and our children are able to absorb as much knowledge as possible because we recognize that, yes, a classroom is important. Yes, a teacher is important, but what you put in their mouths and the way you feed them and what you do with their experiences outside the classroom are also important. And as I'm reading this, it also has an expression in Norway. I think it's called Uterbarn, which means an outdoor child. And so, yeah. Kathy, thank you for doing this study. And I want to scream at every public school in America and say, take this to heart. This is the best thing you can do for the kids you want to train and the kids you want to educate. They will do better at everything, and it doesn't cost you that much. It means opening the school door. So welcome to the program, Kathy. Thank you so much for doing this.
1: Thank you for having me. I was curious, your friend from Norway, when did he come to Texas for that his gig? Do you remember?
0: Probably. My daughter was working as in Oslo, probably about maybe about 15 years ago, maybe. I think that's approximately correct. Yeah.
1: So I didn't do this research by myself.
0: And, of course you didn't.
1: You know, the book that is forthcoming in August, I interviewed several of the members of the Global Recess Alliance, which was founded during the pandemic in response to what was happening. We need to come back with more play for kids. And the first policy statement from the American Academy of Pediatrics that was in 2013, was largely, we really focused on what was happening in the United States. We didn't pull in quite such a global perspective, and we didn't have the robust body of literature on the importance for breaks for learning, memory and metacognition and neurocognition. And we also didn't have the, we still have a very small body of literature on the middle school, high school experience, but the United States is the only country in the world that does not have break time in middle and high school on a regular.
0: Wow, I did not know that.
1: Yes.
0: Wow, okay.
1: So, but when I was writing the book, one of the chapters, I think you'll appreciate this given the Norway story and what you've just shared about the Nordic approach, is that in chapter 4 of the book, I interviewed Pasi Sahlberg. And for the audience who's not familiar with Pasi, it's S-A-H-L-B-E-R-G, and Pasi is Finnish. He's from Finland.
0: Okay.
1: And he's written quite a number of books about the Finnish education system. He served in the minister, the equivalent of like the director of education in Finland.
0: Right.
1: But during his studies, he was born in northern Finland. His parents were both teachers, and then he became a teacher. And in Finland, like you explained, in Norway, every hour in the Scandinavian countries doesn't matter the weather. And the Scandinavian saying is, we don't have bad weather, we just have bad clothing. You know, we
0: yes, exactly,
1: outside, right?
0: Exactly.
1: So they go outside every hour for 15 minutes. The day is shorter for younger children. It gets a little longer for high schoolers, but they have some of the best scores in terms of thriving, happiness, and academic performance in the world, in the Scandinavian countries. Fast forward several years, Pasi is doing his training in his doctoral studies, and maybe he came here before then. I forget all the dates exactly, but he came to Boston as a Finnish educator, and he was studying and training the teachers in Boston. I forget what university, but he was looking at the schools, similar to your friend from Norway, and thinking, where are the children? He's walking by a school day every day, and where are the kids? Why aren't the kids outside? You know, he sees this outside play space. It's not quite lush and green, but it is outdoors and has things that kids are obviously supposed to play on, and there's no kids. And the people, he's asking his U.S. educators, his peers, like, what's going on? Where are the kids? And they're like, oh, they have recess once a day, and they're excited. They have recess once a day. And he said, what's recess? He didn't know the term.
0: Yes, I understand that. Yep.
1: In Finland and in other Nordic countries, the assumption is that play is essential to being a child and to growth. And but they don't have to have a policy statement about it. That's just what you do as a child.
0: Yeah.
1: And as an adolescent, and that's how you grow and thrive as a human. So I loved that story that he didn't even know the term. And Pasi is now in Australia. He's an education professor there. He's at Melbourne right now, I believe. And when he brought his family to Australia, he was interviewing the school with his 9 and 6-year-old, I believe was their ages at the time. And he's interviewing the teacher, the head teacher, the head mistress of the school says, and there's our schedule for the day. And this is when we have tea time. And Pasi says, my kids don't drink tea.
0: Yes, exactly.
1: And she's like, well, it's when the kids go to play. The tea time is the break for the teachers, but that's when the kids get to go play. And he's like, so the kids get to play, but it's for the teachers to have tea time. So we call it tea time. So, you know, he says, well, why don't we just call it playtime for the kids? And that's what his kids' school started calling it.
0: Yes. Oh, it's everyone, I can't, at one point, I don't think it's true today, but maybe about a decade ago, New Hampshire was one of the richest states, where we're very white, we're very middle class, we're actually very affluent, very libertarian. But at one point, we had the highest rate of Ritalin use among our young people in the country. Now, it's not true today, but it was then. And I'm like flipping out. Okay, I am flipping out. And not only does your study talk about why this opportunity for this sort of unstructured play, let's be honest, it's unstructured, is that you show the impact on children. You show their academic impact, you show their social impact, you show their health impact. I mean, and it's cheap, everyone. Think about all the things that we wax poetic about. Oh, we can't afford this. We can't afford that. And I will tell you something, Kathy. I think the school, I live across the street from an elementary school in Concord, New Hampshire. I think they have bought into what you are writing about. Because I hate kids screaming all the time.
1: That's
0: which
1: nice.
0: I love it. No, I love it. And I can't even tell you that as I was reading your story, I kept thinking about Texas, and I kept thinking about, but what happens in an inner city? How do you give, where is the space to give them the time? And then I was recalling a story from China because of the pollution, all right? The air pollution is horrific, especially in Beijing. But the Chinese were beginning to recognize that it was a real problem for their children. And at one point, they were even threatening, this is an incredible story, of putting a bubble over the playground so that they could control the air quality, but kids would still be able to go out to play. Because they were suddenly realizing it wasn't that they didn't believe in that play, but they couldn't go out to play because in that city environment, the pollution was so bad. So they have a challenge, but I'm asking most of us, we don't have that kind of a challenge. The only challenge we have is to understand that unstructured play is one of the gifts you give your children.
1: Right. And it can be difficult in schools. You mentioned inner city schools and large districts and spaces that where geographically space is limited. You know, you have schools.
0: Yep, yep.
1: There's a school that I work with here in Cincinnati, Ohio, that I did my dissertation study with. It's on one city block near the University of Cincinnati. It has no green space around it.
0: Right.
1: Years and years ago, they would let the kids go up to the roof of the school to play on. Years and years ago, they can't do that anymore. And then for a little while, they were taking the kids to a park nearby. But it's a busy intersection. And then getting the kids to and from the school, you're going off school property.
0: Right, right.
1: To the point that now the older grades, fifth, sixth, and seventh, and eighth grade, so they're like, you know, 10 through 12 or 13,
0: right.
1: They don't go outside at all. They go in the building.
0: Oh, my God.
1: They never go outside.
0: I mean, I hear this, and my heart breaks, and I'm going to read from the MedPage story. I guess it was an AP story. And the thing that I think is so important is that the reason why you need to give these kids time is that they need to decompress. They need to de-stress. Because in a lot of ways, by doing that, then they're more open and receptive to learning when they come back. And I'm going to make a recommendation. And for places in the inner city, then bring the green inside. Have them start creating indoor gardens. Have them start using, you know, the fire escape as a place to grow things. There are ways to do it, but you mentioned something about Norway that I want to also stress, especially in challenged urban areas where there is a significant amount of poverty. It is not uncommon in schools that you need to have the mitten bag, you need to have the hat bag, you need to have the coat bag, because kids will come to school not properly clothed.
1: Not them. Correct.
0: They don't have the shoes, they don't have the gloves, and you can call the parents, but the parents are usually financially stressed. They don't have the ability. So guess what? Then you can find a way to provide them with the right rain boots, the right winter boots. It's not that expensive. Call me, I'll donate, okay? But I think that's the other thing about Norway. It isn't that you don't that the weather is a challenge. It's whether you have the clothing that's a challenge. And that's something else, Kathy, that has to be considered.
1: Right. Well, I mean, I think, you know, the other extreme of what Norway and Scandinavia and the Nordic countries have, or even Mankato, Minnesota, where they actually go out. And there was a group in, I believe it was Michigan this past winter when we had this, you know, big, big, big, cold, cold, cold, cold. These kids in sixth grade, they formed a polar bear club. They got permission from the school board to be able to go outside, and the majority of the kids went outside because they would much rather be outside than inside, even when the snow is deep and it's freezing cold. But the the flip of that are for spaces like Australia or Southwest US, where it is blazing hot, and we need to mitigate some of the exposure to the sun.
0: Right.
1: I mean, no child goes to school in Australia without a hat.
0: Yeah. I hear you. I hear you. Yeah.
1: And they go outside. So it's such a, you know, my Global Recess Alliance friends and I, we recognize that we can't make a, we can have a one-stop shop for here's the research about the value and the importance of recess. And these are suggestions for how parents can engage with school, to ask the questions, what's your recess policy? When does recess occur? How long is recess? Do you take away recess when kids are wiggly in their seats or they didn't do their homework last night?
0: Exactly, exactly.
1: Your dog peed on the floor and you smacked him in the nose when you got home. It's like, it doesn't, you're not changing behavior. You're not incentivizing behavior change by removing and it's not a privilege. Recess is not a privilege. Break time is essential for learning. It's essential for kids, all of us, at all ages. If we learn something new, we need a break for our brain to take that little memory kernel and let all the synapses happen to create a strong bundle that can later be consolidated in sleep that tomorrow I can build on it. We cannot learn if we don't scaffold.
0: And your point about the one-stop shopping, the idea that in Australia no kid goes to school without a hat. So again, you have to function in the environment in which you operate.
1: Correct.
0: So if you're inner city, you have this environment. If you are in, like, you know, Texas, where it's going to be 110 degrees for like 10 days in a row, you have to function in that environment. That doesn't mean that you can't figure it out.
1: Correct.
0: So that's not an excuse not to figure it out. And I posted the story from MedPage, and I posted it on my Facebook page, but I framed it this way, Kathy. I said, between screen times, cell phones, social media, and now this, taking away recess, we are undermining our children's future. And mm-hmm. we truly, truly are. And I remember having a group of young, I used to have an Airbnb in my house, and I had two young women from Latin America come and stay. And they felt really sorry for young people here. She said, you don't know how to be happy. And she said, the reason that we know how to, we're poor compared to you, but we're happier than you. Because in a lot of ways, we have more contact with our families. We have more contact with the outside. We know how to entertain ourselves in ways that are so much more dynamic. And you come here and you expect to constantly be served, all right? Constantly mm-hmm. being entertained. She said, so you never form your own sense of entertainment. And I've always reminded people that I don't like Facebook. I'm on it. I don't like the concept of calling them friends, okay? They may be followers, but they're not my friends. And the reason I want everyone to realize this is that social media is nothing more than typing. Mm-hmm. It's typing. It's not relationships. And the reason you write about this recess and what we're doing to children by taking away this recess is that we're replacing life outside, connecting with people, connecting with nature, with typing, because that's ultimately what they'll be doing in school. And you know it, Kathy.
1: Oh, yeah. Yeah. It's,
0: oh, God.
1: You know, the other thing that we, in the revised policy statement, it was with Bob Murray, he's my good dear friend, pediatrician, and Daniel Woolridge, pediatrician, and my colleague, Charlene Wooden-Brickman, who's a career educator. So the four of us worked on this policy statement together for quite a while. And we were able to, in 3,200 words, plus the abstract, so a total of 3,350 or something, we were able to discuss the value of break in school for adolescents. It is a social connection that is essential for their development. And we were able to bring that in. And fortunately, in the time, in the 13 years, the CDC and Shape America have recognized that recess is not an elementary school experience. And I want to really stress that. We don't kind of need recess. We all need recess for our lifespan. We need it for our connection with other humans. Little children playing is going to look very different than teenagers playing. But does it really look that different? It's connecting with peers.
0: Yes.
1: A multi-generational play is also important. We don't see that much in schools, but it's helpful. But so we were able in our policy statement to talk about the value for adolescents and for them to, it's a buffer to the traumas and the stresses that kids experience in our world.
0: So Kathy, there's a lot of talk today, and I think you need to insist that the talk be connected to this study that you just did. And the talk I'm referring to is about school cell phone bans. Mm-hmm. All right? Because that's exactly, this is a continuum to what you're talking about. It is a continuum, everyone, because they're actually showing that they work. And initially the kids are flipping out because they've been seduced into thinking that the only way they can exist is by checking their phone every 2 minutes, all right? So in the beginning, they go through a form of withdrawal. There's no question about it. Absolutely. But what they suddenly notice in the classroom, what they notice in the lunchroom, what they notice outside is that kids are talking to each other. Yeah. They stopped talking, not even the play that you're writing about, but the actual connection of actually having a conversation that isn't based on a like or a dislike or a, you know, what did you message or whatever, because everything is now truncated, so we don't even use words anymore. We use these little tiny images and icons, and the value of taking those cell phones away is similar in some ways to the recess you're talking about. But I think what I would love to have you do is take the cell phone ban group and connect them to you.
1: Yeah.
0: And so I think if we need to merge those two, we will not only improve those lives of those middle schoolers and high schoolers, we will change their lives.
1: So interesting that you mentioned that. I just had an email this morning from Lenore Skenazy. Lenore Skenazy is the founder of Let Grow, and she is good friends with this guy, Jonathan Haidt. Your audience can't see, but I'm holding up The Anxious Generation.
0: Okay.
1: The book by Jonathan Haidt that talks about the crisis of cell phones and how having a phone-based childhood is undermining and really harmful to our children. And the premise is that we need to get our kids back to a play-based childhood.
0: Yes.
1: Provide play throughout their lifespan. And so this book and the movement of The Anxious Generation has really, I think, where schools have embraced the whole of that concept, they haven't just taken away the cell phones. That's not going to do well enough. We need to create spaces and time during the school day, before and after the school day, in space where it's generally the safest place for kids to be in their adolescence, to hang out together. Mm-hmm. And if you tell an administrator you need to make hangout time, they might wig out. But you know what that hangout time is going to do? It's going to help them be ready to learn when they go back to the classroom. It's going to be able to do the things that we want them to do, critically think, problem solve, work collaboratively, be creative, be innovative, be able to engage in interpersonal relationships and sometimes conflict that you need to learn to negotiate as a human.
0: Right. You learn words, not fists. Words, not fists. And again, I can't scream more about how this is so important. And it's also cost effective. This is not building a new widget. This is not bringing in a new computer. It's nothing. It's opening a door.
1: Apparatus.
0: Yes, exactly.
1: Apparatus. You need to open the doors. Ideally, you put some trees there, but if you don't have it, let them be outside. Give them manipulatives, give them Legos, give them chalk, give them jump ropes, give them something to do.
0: And they'll figure it out. They will. Yeah. They will absolutely. All right. So I will end with my favorite story about my little granddaughter. So my little granddaughter is like very spunky. She's five. She's my granddaughter. You can just imagine. Anyway, so she goes to the playground across the street because I have a playground across the street. So she thinks it's grandma's playground. There was nobody there except for, and this is like after school hours or whatever. There was an older grandmother type and a young slender girl, probably about 11 or 12. And the little girl, you could sort of tell right away that there were some issues with her. She didn't do eye contact. She didn't move her arms. She just sort of stood, you know, in the playground. And my five-year-old was like racing around, going on the jungle gym, coming down the slide. But she also realized that little girl was doing nothing. So what did my granddaughter do? She said, "Why don't you come with me?" And the little girl looked at her. She said, come on, let's do it together. She grabbed her hand. And she said, "Come on, let's play on the slide together." She's five. And the little girl looked at her and she didn't know how to say no because my granddaughter didn't know how to take no. And she went down the slide with my granddaughter. The grandmother looked at me and she said, "You don't understand. My granddaughter has never been down the slide. Ever, ever, ever." And here was this five-year-old who took her hand and said, let's do it together. And after they played, and they played in the playground, the grandmother looked at me and said, every time your granddaughter comes, let me know. I want to bring my granddaughter. But that's the experience of outdoor play. You don't know who's going to teach you to release yourself. It could be a five-year-old with an 11-year-old, but you'll never know it if you don't allow it to happen. If you don't allow it to happen. Obviously, I love this story. Pediatrics Group issues new guidance on recess for the first time in 13 years. Guidelines come after years of shrinking recesses and worsening children's health. Dr. Kathy Ramstetter has been joining us to talk about this important issue. It's important for our future. It's important for our children. Thank you so much.
1: Thank you for having me.
0: You're welcome. Oh, it's a pleasure. This, everyone, is the Wednesday edition of The Attitude. We will schmooze tomorrow, everyone. Ciao.

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0: TUC Radio, Time of Useful Consciousness. Michael Parenti, The 1% Pathology and the Myth of Capitalism. This is the conclusion of a one-hour speech by Dr. Michael Parenti, given in October 2012 at Evergreen College in Olympia, Washington. Parenti, with a PhD from Yale, is an independent scholar, lecturer, and author of over 20 books. He has written on capitalism, globalism, imperialism, political economy, and class power. He's also a very engaging and witty historian, retelling well-known events in a surprising new light. In part one, Parenti dissected the myths of capitalism, that it creates prosperity and democracy, and that the free market ensures the smooth and just operation of the economy. In this part, Parenti explores how the post-World War II prosperity emerged in the U.S., and how, at the same time, the organized destruction of the human and environmental support systems accelerated. Here is Michael Parenti.
1: World War II brought a massive increase in spending in America. There were three things that led to the American prosperity that came. That prosperity started developing 1945, 46, 47, in the 1940s. And that came by three things, as I see it. One was the great backlog of consumer demand. An interesting thing started happening when World War II came. All sorts of people started making money. I have an uncle, Nick, he was a mechanic, a working class guy. I come from an Italian working class family in New York, East Harlem, which was a big Italian neighborhood in those days. Uncle Nick worked in a garage. He made about $40 a week, which was good money in those days for blue-collar working-class people. When the war came, he quit being an auto mechanic, and he, first of all, there were many, many less automobiles on the road. Nobody had automobiles. He went to work in an arms factory and was making $100 a week. I mean, $100 a week. It was unbelievable. The problem was there was nothing to spend it on. Oh, he went to nightclubs and did things. But even he had a surplus in this lifestyle. You couldn't buy cars because Detroit was now making tanks and planes and the like. You couldn't buy new refrigerators. You had to keep your old one if you had a refrigerator. Many people still had ice boxes with ice in it. My family did and the like. But what it did was, everybody said, when this war is over, there'll be a depression. In other words, we'll be back to the way it was in the 30s. When the war was over, you had this backlog of consumer demand, people wanting things and having saved up money from all the jobs they had during the war. Because the government was spending and spending in a way that some of this just trickled down, did get around. This was the kind of money they could not spend it during the Depression itself. They couldn't spend that much, but they could spend it for war and killing. The second thing that happened, besides this great backlog of people wanting homes too, and as they say, all these durable consumer goods and the like, after World War II, there came what was called the GI Bill of Rights. I remember there was constant talk about what happened to our veterans after World War I, and constant little pictures, old photographs and such, of veterans of World War I standing on the corner selling apples. And the word was out, are we going to let our boys come back from the Pacific and from Europe now this time, and we're going to make them stand on corners and sell apples again? And Congress was really swept up in this thing. And so they passed this remarkable legislation, the GI Bill of Rights, which really, unlike the GI Bill today, which is so miserable, so meager, so deficient, that guys come back for a GI and they volunteer in the Army in the hope of getting these GI benefits. They come back and they get them and it's not enough. They have to borrow money. It's very disappointing. The GI Bill back in 1946-47 was a terrific deal. You got a stipend, a full amount to be able to live on, and you had all your tuition paid. Nobody had to run into debt. Nobody had to take second jobs or this or that. And the GI Bill took about 9 million. 9 million Americans came back and got the GI Bill. Many of them got trained as professionals, as artisans, as skilled workers, going into businesses. There was an incredible shot in the arm when you inject it with all of these people who are better trained, better skilled. So you had that, the backlog of consumer demand and the GI Bill of Rights. And then the third great stimulus was the giant military budgets that by 1947, Harry Truman was pushing military budget that was, it wasn't as big as World War II, but it's as big as we know them now. It led to the building of an enormous armaments industry, which kept a lot of those top-paying jobs for blue-collar workers and such. So you put those three things together, and you got this dream about the ordinary worker living the middle-class life. He now had a little ticky-tack house in a development. He had a little car, and his kid could go to the state university. That was terrific. This was like something that he or his grandpa could have only dreamed of doing. And that prosperity lasted until 2008. It started going under attack in 1979, which was the beginning of the third year of Jimmy Carter's administration. A U.S. Chamber of Commerce guy commented and said, "We have got to roll this back. We got to stop it. We are becoming a social democracy." So these guys understood the term social democracy. There's only about 400 or 500 people in America who understand the term social democracy and are familiar with what it means. The social democracies, we use that term to mean Finland, Norway, Sweden, Denmark, Holland, to some extent France, Western Europe in general. Countries that are capitalist, but the public sector has been expanded and is creating a social wage that is really helping the people. Health care, guaranteed free health care, affordable housing programs, job programs. That was the social democracy. Paid vacations. That same emergence of a social democracy was developing and emerging for the first time in their history in the social democracies in Western Europe also. And there they had another impetus. They had terrible destruction from the war. It wasn't like the U.S., which was very prosperous and hadn't lost a single house in World War II. But they had something else. They had this other enormous impetus. They had the Marshall Plan, the U.S. sending them millions of dollars to reconstruct. And they had Soviet troops along the Elbe River. And there it was, all of Eastern Europe, where you had countries where people were, had guaranteed right to a job, guaranteed free medical care, all of these things under communism. They may not have had the freedoms that people might want, but they had these other things. And that became the big competition. That also became a competition in America. Again and again, U.S. spokesmen would get up and say, "We have to demonstrate that our people have a decent living, and it's much better than what the poor people in communism." They never admitted that the communists had a good living and all that. But the same thing with race relations. They say, "It's disgraceful. We're going to lose the battle for men's minds if we don't improve." Much of civil rights, many of the civil rights liberals would start off every time they got up, and they would have to say, "If we want to win the Cold War against the communist adversary, and most of the world, you know, is not white, it is black, brown, yellow, tan, whatever the different hues are. And those people will not believe us, and they'll turn toward the communists unless we get rid of Jim Crow and unless we build a more equitable life with civil rights for people of all colors." So the influence, the threat, the competitive image of the communist countries was another impetus that spurred them on. And it led to what was called that, what was that called? The great historic compromise with American labor, that American labor would come in and there wouldn't be this class war anymore and labor would get its cut. "All right, your boys will get a contract. We can work for 3 years under these conditions and you'll get vacation time from now on. You get an eight-hour day. Finally, you've been fighting since 1920 for an eight-hour day. I mean, say from 1900 to 1920, it was a 10-hour day they were fighting for. Now they're fighting for an eight-hour day. You're going to get time and a half overtime. In fact, that was done in the New Deal. Some of these things were even done during the New Deal, again, because of the threat of revolution. The Communist Party in America had 100,000 members. There was all sorts of lefty groups coming, agitation of all kind. They made certain kinds of concessions. We got to let you have this. Not only get a vacation, you get vacation with pay, you know, and that was the way it was going. And things were getting improving again and again. Well, there was that element within American capitalism that was saying, this is too much. When is it going to stop? We don't want this social democracy. And in 1979, that year I told you about, Reaganism began. Back in those days, in 1980, when Reagan won and was president, I said Reaganism came in 2 years before Reagan, and that was under Jimmy Carter. He immediately increased the military budget. He started cutting back on the social wage, on benefits of various kind. So there was this rollback. A couple of years ago, I was reading in the New Yorker, and there was a GOP leader, and he said, things are pretty good. Our goal was to roll back the social democracy. There's that word again. These Republican leaders know about social democracy. They never use the term publicly, but they use it when it's a question of the class struggle that they're waging against us all the time. He said, that was our goal, and we've succeeded. We have succeeded in rolling back the social democracy. Well, they've rolled back quite a bit. I mean, life is very tough and getting more raw and more raw. If you ask George W. Bush, it wasn't completely rolled back. He said just a couple of weeks ago, did anybody see that? He said, my administration was a success. He got what he wanted. He said he cut the taxes on the rich. He rolled back all these government regulations and controls. He didn't mention this, but he got involved in the war in Iraq. He more than doubled the military budget. He said, but I have two failures, two things I left unfinished I couldn't accomplish, and that was rolling back Social Security and Medicare. And we got a guy in office right today who said Social Security and Medicare, I'm talking about Obama, he said Social Security and Medicare are on the table. Social Security, which is the most successful anti-poverty program America has ever had, is on the table. And in Western capitalism, you got the same kind of thing happening. You know, they, as I said, they had to make all these concessions here with this wave of communist countries and giant communist parties in France and Italy agitating and such. They were making all sorts of concessions, vacations and social wages and working wages, minimum wages and medical care and this and that, pension rights and the like. Now, today, that's being all rolled back in Western Europe under the guise of austerity, under the guise of the crises of the system. They're using the crises of the system itself as the bludgeon to force working people to now make sacrifices and get rid of the social democracies. And that's their goal in Spain, Italy, Greece, and pretty much anywhere. So you see, recessions can be a weapon. And a very useful one. Recessions are not such a bad thing for the 1% at the top. A recession is a form of mass poverty, but it's not bad for the big boy. Otherwise, we wouldn't have so many of them, you know, if it was bad. Recessions tame labor. Labor unions get broken. Labor unions settle for miserable contracts. Recessions tame individual workers. All sorts of people line up for jobs today who would not have imagined working for those wages just 5 years ago. Small businesses are bought up at bargain prices, and even big ones. Big businesses swallow big businesses. If you study media, the media ownership patterns, they don't just buy up small independent radio stations, newspapers. I mean, you've got big businesses buying other huge businesses. You see, the 1% also does not want a well-educated, self-confident public. They don't want a public, a potential workforce with a developed sense of entitlement. They don't want people with high levels of expectations. They want us hungry. The hungrier you are, the harder you will work for less and less. Why do you think Indonesians work for 17 cents an hour? 15, 16-year-old girls working for 17 cents in a Nike factory to make those shoes that Nike then brings over here and sells you for a real bargain for $200. Shoes that cost them $8 or $9 to make, even with all the outsourcing and all that and transportation costs. Do they do that because they're so concerned about you? That's some bargain, eh? $200 for these shoes. Wow, that's so cheap. No, that's not cheap at all. That's very expensive. But why do they do it? It's to increase the margin of profit, to diminish the cost of production and keep the price high and fancy. So why is it U.S. workers don't work for 17 cents an hour? Is it because we're so much more self-respecting than the Indonesians? Is that it? Or is it something else? It's that we are at a level of historical struggle where we don't want to and don't have to and will not work for 17 cents an hour. But the goal is to get us down closer to that number. The goal is to get rid of those benefits and paid vacations. More and more jobs now are just contracted. There are no benefits, nothing. The hours you work, you get paid. If you're laid off for 2 days, you're off for 2 days. And so there's real method in their madness. And by the way, all those signs were coming, that crash of 2008. Before that, the 7 or 8 years before that, there already was another 6 million out of a job. Median family income had declined by $2,000, which was a lot of money for modest income families. 7 million people lost health coverage in that time. The consumer debt more than doubled from 2003 to 2008. Compliments of George Bush and Dick Cheney. But it was okay with the guys at the top. The Dow Jones was up at record highs, and the banks were making more money than Santa Claus. They were having a great time. Another myth is that capitalism fosters democracy, and that I'm just going to laugh away. Every democratic gain we have made, it's been with the opposition of that ruling class. The ruling landed, merchant, banking, investing class opposed the abolition of property qualifications for voting. They supported property qualifications. They have always fought to limit the number of people who can participate in democracy. We see that happening right today with the so-called voter fraud things. They've disfranchised, they figure, several million people in various states here in the U.S. They have never thought the people should be doing much with government. If you look at every elitist from ancient Greece with Socrates right on down to Roger Sherman, Alexander Hamilton, John Jay, all of them saying the people should not rule. The people who own the land should rule it very explicitly. And today you see all sorts of undemocratic laws being put in, suspension of habeas corpus, mass arrests, use of torture, use of FBI for illegal use of surveillance. These are all instruments of the conservatives. Their goal, in fact, is to hamstring and limit democracy, because when democracy is successful, that creates problems for free market capitalism. Let me just say something about this. Free market advocates insist that everything works better in the private sector rather than the government sector. Therefore, we should have government run more like a business. So, you know, you and I might wonder, how could that be possible? Exactly what businesses should government be run like? The 50,000 firms that go bankrupt every year? Or the large successful corporations themselves? Giant bureaucracies, recipients of billions of dollars in public subsidies, bailouts, payouts, with big multi-million dollar salaries to every agent head. So the Secretary of Transportation now should make a $10, $15 million salary. That, if you want to run it like a private business, the CEO, he's the CEO. If we run government like a business, who would take care of the costly nonprofit public services that the public demands and business itself demands? operational expenses are generally less in public bureaucracies than in private corporations. Administrative costs for the U.S. government's Medicare program are under 3 cents per dollar. That's socialism in action. 3 cents a dollar administration. You're taught that, oh, bureaucracy is so wasteful, this government is wasteful, corrupt, blah, blah, blah, and the like. Administrative costs for private profit health insurance are 26 cents per dollar. That's capitalism in action. Poorer service at higher expense because the explicit function is to extract profit. It's not to give good service at low cost. Social Security has been more reliable and less expensive as a retirement program than private pension plans. A ROPA poll asked Americans to estimate the administrative costs of Social Security as a percentage of benefits. So they're so used to being told that government is so wasteful, respondents said, well, Social Security's administrative costs, I would say 50% of their budget is for administration. Actually, it's 1% that's spent on administration. That's socialism in action. By comparison, the administrative costs for private retirement plans are about 13% of annual payments. Public utilities owned by local governments offer rates averaging 20% less than those charged by private power companies that operate for profits. That's socialism in action. What do you have here? Do you have a public utility or a private? What? We're having an election right now for a public one? Very good. That's great. The most expensive one is PG&E, where I live, Northern California. PG&E spent $2 million in lobbying and transferred $5.1 billion in profits to the most affluent stockholders and executive heads over a three-year period. That's capitalism in action. But now let's look at some public utilities. The one in Palo Alto transferred $7.3 million to their local government budget. PG&E transferred zero to the California state budget. The LA Public Utility transferred $124 million to their local governments. That's socialism in action. They not only gave you lower rates, but the money they made, they put into the budget, which would then keep your taxes down and help you. PG&E has given nothing back to the communities. It all goes to their stockholders. The capitalist leaders want to eliminate public spending programs, not because they don't work, but because they do. That's why they want to get rid of public utilities. They work fine. They demonstrate that this thing could be done cheaper and at greater return for the public and such. So let me just tell you about, as far as the environment goes, there was a cartoon in the New Yorker a year ago. It showed a guy at a business meeting. You know, he had a lectern here and there was the tables and people were all sitting there and there were all the charts in the back and all. And he's saying to the business meeting, he's saying, so while the end of the world scenario will be rife with unimaginable horrors, we believe that the pre-end period will be filled with unprecedented opportunities for profit. And that's where they are. That's why I call it a pathology. These guys are crazy. I mean, this thing is happening right before their eyes. The Arctic is melting. Years ago, I said, they're not going to wake up until the North Pole itself melts. I didn't say Arctic, I said the North Pole. Well, the North Pole is melting away and now. And what are they doing? They're going, oh, we can get at the oil that's under.

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1: Of course, they're very inflated prices, and that's where they are. They're crazy. It's a rational pursuit of irrational ends becomes itself irrational. And these people themselves, although they sound perfectly rational, are part of this pathology. And our job is to grab control of the bus, turn it around, get these guys off the aisles, maybe open the door, throw them out. Slow down first when you throw them out. And I leave you with this. Someone wrote this on the internet, and I couldn't find out the party's name, but it was something like this, actually. I'm rephrasing it. Quote, "What an incomprehensible, insane world it seemed to me, until I realized that it was ruled by rapacious, money-mad sociopaths. Then it all made sense." And that's what I tried to do here now, was have it all make sense in the hope that we can bring good sense to triumph over self-driven greed and pathology. Thank you very much.
2: 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TUC Radio takes its name from an aeronautical term. Time of useful consciousness is the time between the beginning of oxygen deficiency and the loss of consciousness, the brief moment in which a pilot may save the plane. My name is Maria Gelarden. Thank you for listening. Give us a call.

0: TUC Radio, Time of Useful Consciousness. Michael Parenti, Voting in the USA, How the Vote Was Won and Lost. If the right to vote is taken as a measure of a vibrant democracy, the United States came off to a bad start. Michael Parenti says that the most interesting list from the period of 1787
1: is... Hello there, I'm Ronnell Johnson of the Preservation Hall Jazz Band, and you're listening to WOOL Black Sheep Radio, Bellows Fall, Vermont. Yeah, you're right.

0: Welcome to Between the Lines, presenting news and analysis of critical issues affecting our communities, the nation, and the world. I'm Scott Harris. This week we present James Zogby, president of the Arab American Institute, who examines the dire situation in Lebanon, the West Bank, and Gaza under continuing military attack by Israel, violence largely ignored by U.S. corporate media. Martin O'Malley, Social Security Commissioner under Joe Biden, who explains how the Trump, Musk, and Doge downsizing of the Social Security workforce has demolished the agency's customer service. And Thomas Meyer of Food and Water Watch, who talks about growing nationwide opposition to the building of resource-hungry artificial intelligence data centers. But first, we begin with a summary of some of the week's underreported news stories.
1: The Trump administration is deporting immigrant parents with children who are U.S. citizens at four times the rate of the Biden administration. The Trump White House rewrote the rules for dealing with such cases by eliminating instructions to handle immigrant parents in a way that is humane when related to family separations. Often, immigrant parents facing ICE arrest must quickly find a guardian for their children, turning to friends, neighbors, or their place of worship. According to a recent ProPublica analysis, over 11,000 parents of children who are U.S. citizens were arrested since Trump's second term began. With an aggressive enforcement goal of 3,000 arrests a day nationally, ICE and cooperating police departments are arresting 50 parents daily. Under the Trump regime, 60% of parents arrested are deported, twice the rate under Biden. ICE agents are arresting more mothers than fathers, and detained parents aren't often permitted to see their children before they're deported. 3/4 of the mothers arrested had no criminal history in the United States other than minor traffic infractions. Indigenous residents of a small village near the Napo River in the Ecuadorian Amazon rainforest now fear for their lives from criminal gangs illegally mining gold. Violence targeting villagers has grown with the influx of miners. In 2025, there were 19 murders in Napo province, nearly twice the number of the previous year. According to Foreign Policy magazine, two main factors have driven organized crime groups to diversify into gold. The first is the price of cocaine has fallen over the past few years, while the price of gold has soared by 65% over last year. Second, there's a lower risk of being arrested for smuggling illegal gold than for drug trafficking, largely because gold is not an inherently illegal product. Illegal miners often use mercury to extract gold from ore, which is highly toxic, contaminating soil, waterways, and fisheries. Blood samples of indigenous villagers in Ecuador have been found with increasing levels of mercury poisoning linked to cancer deaths and damage to kidneys, lungs, and nervous systems. Portland, Oregon has become an innovator in building new affordable housing by promoting smaller, denser units such as duplexes, triplexes, fourplexes, and sixplexes. The city has succeeded in providing incentives to developers to construct what's called infill or middle housing in existing residential neighborhoods. These are townhouses that stack one behind another, going deep into a lot rather than all facing the street. With the shortage of affordable housing across the U.S., cities are looking for new ways to create partnerships with developers to build more entry-level housing. While other cities, counties, and states have allowed denser housing options, Portland has done more than most to create incentives for their construction. Portland's more flexible zoning rules allow developers to make more money from constructing multiple units on one lot than from a single-family home on that same piece of property. The Washington Post reports that since 2021, nearly 90% of building permits issued for housing in Portland has been for middle, denser cottage clusters of tiny homes. This week's news summary was compiled by Bob Nixon. For Between the Lines, I'm Anna Manso.

0: As the world entered the 11th week of the U.S.-Israeli war against Iran, President Trump rejected Iran's response to the latest U.S. peace proposal, acknowledging that the ceasefire is on life support. Iran's counteroffer had demanded the release of frozen assets and an end to the U.S. naval blockade of Iranian ports. The failure of peace talks increased oil prices, with little hope the Strait of Hormuz would soon reopen to oil tankers and commercial shipping. Just days after the U.S. and Israel launched their February 28th war on Iran, Israeli Prime Minister Benjamin Netanyahu attacked Lebanon, targeting Hezbollah. Although the two countries reached a temporary ceasefire agreement in mid-April, Israel continues to launch deadly airstrikes and occupies southern Lebanon. Lebanon's health ministry reports that since March 2nd, Israeli strikes have killed nearly 3,000 people across Lebanon and displaced 1.2 million. In the occupied West Bank, the Israeli military and radical Jewish settlers have killed over 1,000 Palestinians since October 2023 in a campaign of ethnic cleansing and violent land takeovers. Despite a U.S.-brokered ceasefire in Gaza that took effect in October last year, Israel has conducted near-daily attacks, killing 850 Palestinians, in addition to more than 72,000 killed there since October 7, 2023. Your reporter spoke with James Zogby, co-founder and president of the Arab American Institute, who examines the dire situation in Lebanon, the West Bank, and Gaza, under continuing Israeli attack, horrific violence that's largely ignored by U.S. corporate media.
1: I call an Israeli definition of ceasefire is you cease and we fire. And that's how they've been operating. There's supposed to be a ceasefire in Lebanon since October. Every day there were bombings or military assaults on different Lebanese targets. The new ceasefire after the most current round of fighting has actually been more devastating. Hundreds have died. Entire Lebanese villages have been leveled. The New York Times has a very powerful photo presentation of the villages before and after, 12 of them that have been pretty much demolished. They've done to Lebanon in the south what they did to Gaza. 1 million people have been expelled from their homes. And like I said, the homes being destroyed. And hundreds are being killed. And there's no attention paid. And part of the problem is a racism that exists still in the American mind, where Israelis are human beings and Arabs are objects. They're not personalities. They're not people with families and people who love them and personalities that have to be attended to. So, you know, an Israeli hostage gets sympathy. 100 Palestinians dying in a building is just a body count. It's not unlike the way we had Vietnam, you know, where American soldiers were people. We knew their families. We knew their mothers. We saw the families cry. Vietnamese were like 10,000 a week being killed. Who cared? And it's pretty much that way. Israelis are human beings and Palestinians are objects. And Lebanese are in the same way. Actually, it's been disturbing to me because I have long been on the left of American politics from my Jackson days through my Bernie days. And I see the left finally understanding Palestinians, but not appreciating the loss of life and the loss of their properties of the Lebanese. They just aren't seen in the same way.
0: James, the Lebanese health ministry said just this past Sunday, Israeli attacks over just 24 hours killed 51 people, including two medical workers. Since March 2nd, Israeli strikes have killed nearly 3,000 people across Lebanon, and 1.2 million people have been displaced. I mean, these stats are just horrifying. And I wonder if you feel that the impunity with which Israel operated under in Gaza, judged by many international jurists as a genocide, given that the government of Prime Minister Benjamin Netanyahu has been given the green light, you think, to commit similar crimes in Lebanon because they weren't held accountable for what took place in Gaza.
1: Of course. And basically, look, well, successive American administrations have been responsible for this impunity. The Biden administration really upped the ante on that. They turned a complete blind eye to what Israel was doing. They gave them the go-ahead. I had meetings with the Secretary of State, meetings with the National Security Council advisor. They were all unwilling not only to condemn, but they didn't see anything wrong with what Israel was doing. And they continue to say Israel's got to finish the job. What does finish the job mean? When you're talking about an occupied people who are being strangled to death in a situation in Gaza that was itself genocidal even before the Israeli assault. It was an open-air prison camp. People couldn't get out. Nothing could come in unless the Israelis let it in. They were limited to the amount of caloric intake that Israel deemed was necessary for survival. And those conditions existed for 20 years. And then, you know, the Biden administration let Israel have its way completely in what they did in Gaza, and never a critical word other than a kind of a cautionary note, but not a condemnation, not a stopping of aid, not a distancing ourselves or saying, you know, we're going to either take punitive measures or distance ourselves from you. We didn't do it. Trump inherited it, and of course, he has no compassion for anybody. He let it happen, and Israel went full throttle. So, yeah, the ground was laid for Lebanon, was prepared for Lebanon by what happened in Gaza. And that sense of impunity is the fault of American policy, and it's actually had devastating consequences. If the last couple of administrations have done anything, it's they've made international law irrelevant. It no longer exists. This is the law of the jungle. Power wins, rights lose, and we've seen it operating now for many years, but it's now with the Biden administration and with the Trump administration, it's been consolidated into a fact.
0: That was James Zogby, president of the Arab American Institute. Learn more about human rights groups reporting on the death and destruction resulting from continuing Israeli attacks on Lebanon, the West Bank, and Gaza by visiting our Between the Lines website at btlonline.org. Soon after moving back into the White House for a second term in January last year, Donald Trump recruited tech billionaire Elon Musk to lead an unofficial government initiative called DOGE, or the Department of Government Efficiency, to hunt down federal agency waste, fraud, and abuse. Musk and his team of young engineers failed to find any significant waste, but set in motion mass terminations of federal employees, the closure of entire agencies, deep cuts to agency budgets, and cancellation of critical domestic and foreign aid health programs, which led to dozens of lawsuits and claims of unlawful, chaotic cuts. The Social Security Administration was on the DOGE hit list, where Musk and his team disrupted the agency's operations by firing 11% of its employees and closing 26 field offices, leading to widespread customer service problems and long wait times. These initiatives, aimed at reducing agency costs and modernizing technology, have instead caused critical failures in services for many of the 75 million people who depend on Social Security to receive their earned monthly benefits. Your reporter spoke with Martin O'Malley, Commissioner of the Social Security Administration under President Biden, who previously served as Maryland's two-term governor and mayor of Baltimore. Here he talks about how the Trump-Musk downsizing of the Social Security workforce has impacted critical customer service and how to fairly address the projected 2033 shortfall of the Social Security Trust Fund.
2: When President Biden asked me to go there, it was understanding that for 10 years, their staffing had been reduced down to a point where it was a 50-year low. And those hardworking men and women, by the end of the Biden administration, had managed to turn 8 of the 9 service delivery metrics, you know, the speed with which to answer the phone, getting a beneficiary into pay status, initial disability determinations. They had gotten it headed in a much better direction. Some of them at a 20-year best, notwithstanding the fact that baby boomers, like me, were starting to swell their ranks to a new all-time high every day. But then DOGE and Elon Musk and Donald Trump with his bullhorn of lies started just taking a wrecking ball to the agency. They reduced its staffing now to about a 63-year low. They shoved 7,000 people out of the agency, the largest loss of staff in the shortest period of time in the history of that 90-year agency, Scott, that's never, ever once missed a monthly payment. So the result of all of that is that the customer service that people work for their whole lives, just like they earn their benefits by working their whole lives, has been taken away from them. And as President Biden said in some of his first remarks as a fully promoted, full-fledged citizen, they're trying to wreck Social Security so that then they can rob it, because it's the only agency that maintains a $2.6 trillion surplus. So that's the sad story. The good news is Americans are appalled by this. 87% of us, regardless of party, actually want Social Security to be strengthened, made better, and able to pay 100% of the benefits we've earned for the far future, not just for us, but for our kids and grandkids.
0: Commissioner O'Malley, I did want to ask you if you would talk a bit about predictions, and I guess this is based on the numbers, that without adjustment, Social Security and the Social Security Trust Fund will be insolvent by 2033 or 2034, and that without doing anything, people's their benefits may shrink by 17%. But there's plenty that can be done and has been done in the past to readjust where the shortfalls lie. Commissioner O'Malley, tell our listeners about the shortfall and where policymakers and folks like yourself want to see Social Security go to fix this problem.
2: Sure. You know, because so many people, Scott, depend on Social Security, there are very few scary headlines that get as many eyeballs and as many clicks as a headline that says Social Security to go totally dry, run dry by 2033. Oftentimes they put to go totally insolvent. And let me define that for just one second. Social Security is a pay-as-you-go program. In other words, the dollars that go out of Social Security to beneficiaries who work their whole lives and are in pay status are the same dollars that are paid in by all of us who are still working in the economy. But it is true that the surplus that Congress built up back in the last adjustment, which was 1982, that surplus is not lasting as long as they had intended and as they had forecasted in 1982. When I was confirmed, or rather going through the confirmation process, I asked the actuary, the public actuary at Social Security, what did you all get wrong? Are we living longer? Were birth rates off? What did you get wrong? And you know what he said? He said, income inequality. I said, excuse me, come again. He said, we were asked to set the tax bracket on Social Security so that it would capture, it would apply to 90% of increased earnings over the next 40 years. But then so many things happened under Ronald Reagan after 1982 that in essence flatlined any increases in earnings for about 94% of us and increased earnings in ways haven't seen since the roaring 20s for the top 5, 6, 7% of Americans. So because of that, Social Security only captured 80% of future earnings, not 90%. And that is why, my friend, that surplus is running out in 2033 rather than 2050, when most of us baby boomers will move on to our eternal reward. Mm. So the cause of Social Security's upcoming, the forecasted 17% cliff, and I do believe, I mean, not to scare the bejeebers out of your listeners, I do believe that there is will in Congress to act on this. And the solution is pretty forthright. And John Larson has put in a bill every year with growing numbers of co-sponsors that would essentially scrap the cap for those higher earning people so that they continue to pay the same rate into Social Security that all of the rest of us pay into it for the first 182,000 of our earnings.
0: That was Martin O'Malley, former commissioner of the Social Security Administration under President Joe Biden. Learn more about the Trump regime's damage to the Social Security system and future threats by visiting our Between the Lines website at btlonline.org.

0: On May 11th, Baltimore City Council joined more than 60 local governments, big and small, rural and urban, Democratic and Republican, all over the country, in declaring a moratorium on building data centers to power artificial intelligence while local officials study the issue. The Maine legislature recently became the first state to pass such a law, but it was vetoed by Democratic Governor Janet Mills. While the legislature's veto override failed, Governor Mills created a commission to study the issue, which was part of the original bill. Last October, Food and Water Watch became the first national group to call for a data center moratorium, now joined by more than 250 other organizations across the U.S. Data centers require enormous amounts of energy and water, create noise pollution, and air pollution depending on how they're powered, while creating very few jobs. Between the Lines' Melinda Tuhu spoke with Thomas Meyer, Strategic Organizing Projects Director for Food and Water Watch and Food and Water Action. Here he talks about the fight to stop, or at least slow down, the building of data centers in Maine and other states across the nation.
1: What we have been pushing for is, and saying, is that we need a moratorium on data centers, basically until and unless we can figure out a way to make them compatible with a livable and sustainable future. So far, so many of the proposals have been powered by fossil fuels, using enormous amounts of water, creating a lot of noise and disruption for communities, buying up farmland, you know, that obviously could be productive in other ways. Conditions, you know, or the stipulations of lifting a moratorium would probably differ kind of state to state until there is obviously some kind of national framework. There's a lot left to be figured out. And so we think that it's prudent to hit pause and give both the public and policymakers time to figure out how to move forward sustainably. The cities and towns where this is being so hotly debated, we know that opposition to data centers has been bipartisan. And we know that in other states, certainly there have been proposed moratoria that are bipartisan and led by both, you know, Democrats and Republicans in the legislature.
2: Maine was the first state to pass a statewide moratorium, and then the governor vetoed it. She vetoed it because she said she wanted one particular one to go through, and she said it would be 400 construction jobs and 100 permanent jobs, which sounded a little fishy to me because I know it doesn't take much human labor to run these things. What does your research show in terms of jobs that would be provided with these data centers?
1: Food and Water Watch has a recently published research report that looks at the variety of reasons why, you know, a data center moratorium is prudent. And one of them is the kind of empty promises around jobs and revenue. Looking at Virginia specifically, which is where the most data centers have been built and proposed, found that with a $54 million investment in a data center, you would get one permanent job. And with $54 million invested in non-data center, you know, projects, you would get 168 jobs. And so you're right that the math from this project really just doesn't add up. Really, part of the rationale for data centers and for artificial intelligence and for automation is to eliminate jobs. Like, that is the project of the big tech and corporate trusts that are pushing these.
2: In Maine, well, I understand that the governor vetoed it, and then she created, I guess by a executive order, a body to study the issue, which is partly what the, you know, what the moratorium was going to do. Do you know what's happening next in Maine in terms of trying to fight back against her veto?
1: As I understand it, was brought back up to override the veto and did not quite have the numbers necessary to override it. So to my knowledge, it's dead for this legislative session, unfortunately. There is a push in Maine, as in so many other states, to pass, you know, moratoria or ban or restrictions at the local level in Maine. What we've seen everywhere in the country is that the local, the municipal, the county level is where the kind of fiercest opposition has been and where, you know, local elected officials have taken action, not in as many cases as they should.
2: Governor DeSantis in Florida said that any data centers coming, and he didn't say they weren't welcome, but they would have to provide their own energy. But that doesn't really address the issue of, first of all, what kind of energy and and also the issue of water use. Is it possible to have a data center without using up an awful lot of water?
1: There are some systems, you know, more expensive, less common. That's why the industry doesn't want to use them. To my understanding, there are some data center systems that would use less water, would recycle water for cooling in some way, would use the heat generated by the thing that's happening and all the servers to actually provide heat or energy for other buildings.
0: That was Thomas Meyer, Strategic Organizing Projects Director for Food and Water Watch and Food and Water Action. Learn more about groups opposing the construction of data centers in their communities and across the nation by visiting our Between the Lines website at btlonline.org.

0: 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Our theme music was written by Richard Hill and performed by Mikata. 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
9: Welcome, friends, to another edition of Economic Update, a weekly program devoted to the economic dimensions of our lives and those of our children. I'm your host, Richard Wolf. Today's program, we'll be talking about union struggles in the city of Los Angeles, talking about how capitalism versus socialism deals with the artificial intelligence challenge to our economic situation. And finally, what Mayor Mamdani in New York City might think about doing when, as has now happened, he is threatened by billionaires that they will leave New York if he dares tax them even a small portion of what they ought to be paying. So let's begin. As I often do, I want to talk to you about a labor struggle because it is part of the change this country needs and because there are really important new militant trade union actions spreading across the United States. A recent one involved the public school teachers and staff of the Los Angeles Unified School District. Things had gotten so bad between the managers and the army of teachers, and it's a real army. If my numbers are correct, the Los Angeles Unified School District cares for teachers, provide meals for, and so on, 400,000 students per day. And the three unions that represent 85% of all those workers means 85% of 83,300 workers. So we're talking about an enormous operation. If my numbers are correct and my research is good, then Los Angeles is the second largest school district, school system in the United States. And therefore, what happens there is a very important part of the story of education in the United States. Well, they were going to go on strike. The date was set, April 14th of this year. But just at the last moment, they reached a tentative agreement. Here's the three unions. The United Teachers of Los Angeles, that's one. Local 99 of the Service Employees International Union, that's two. And the Associated Administrators of Los Angeles, that's three. And they work together. Let me underscore that. They work together. Just like workers become more powerful if they're in a union, unions become more powerful if they work together. It's the same logic and the same improved power at the bargaining table. So here are some of the highlights that they were able to achieve. A 24% wage increase. That alone is an extraordinary achievement. Expanded work hours for members, allowing them to qualify for health benefits. Very important, as all teachers or school workers will tell you. And it also canceled layoffs for roughly 245 information technology technicians working in and for the school system. Annual salaries of a special group of them, 13.86% increase. Annual salaries. I could go on. It's a remarkable settlement. Major improvements. Administrators also won gains that are important for them. An 8-hour workday, a 40-hour work week, flex time with notice, a 13% wage increase. Many gains that other workers need, but many other workers who lack either unions or unions that work together with others will not be able to match. And therein lies a lesson you can all draw. The second update I want to turn to has to do with artificial intelligence. And I want to show you how capitalism versus socialism handles artificial intelligence differently. I want you to see that what a new technology does depends much less on the technology itself and much more on the system that installs it. So now very quickly an example. Imagine a piece of equipment, in this case artificial intelligence, that makes all the workers in a factory, office, or store, or a portion of them, it doesn't matter, twice as productive as they used to be. Okay? Let's take for an example, an enterprise has 100 workers. What does the capitalist who owns and operates this enterprise, whether that's an individual or a partnership or a corporation with a board of directors, what do they do? And I'll tell you. They buy the equipment and they fire half the workers. You all know this. That's why there's the alarm. AI is bringing a wave of unemployment. What that's really saying, translated, is AI brought in by capitalists will produce a 50% unemployment, half the worker. 50 workers will be fired. Why? Because the other 50 with AI can do as much as 100 used to be required to do. The capitalist is very happy. He produces just as much output before now with 50 workers that he did before with 100. He sells all of that. Let's assume he sells it at the same price he always did. He makes the same revenue he always did. And in that revenue is the money to replace the tools and equipment that were used up, plus the money to pay half the workers. He doesn't have a payroll of 100 people, only 50 now. And the profit that he gets, as he always did. But now the profit is larger, and you all know why. Because half of what he used to have to pay to the workers, he doesn't have to pay them anymore. He fired them. So he keeps that part of the revenue that he used to use to pay 50 workers for himself. So his regular profit is boosted by what he gets out of installing AI. That's how it works. Now, who wins in this game? The capitalist. Of course he wins. The workers who keep their job, they don't lose much, but they don't gain anything either. they're still working 8 hours a day, doing and getting the same wage, et cetera, et cetera. But for the other half of the workers, the ones who got fired, this is a disaster. And for the local community where those workers who got fired used to go to bowling or to the bar or to the grocery store, they don't have the money because they lost their job. So that's going to hurt the community. How would socialists do this? Let's assume a company owned and operated by the workers themselves. What would they do? Would they turn away from AI? Not at all. They would be eager to install AI, but they would do it in a different way. They would say to all the workers at the workplace, "We have wonderful news. We're buying AI, and we're going to cut your workday in half." That's right. You're going to come, and 4 hours later, you're done. Not 8 hours later, 4 hours later. Why? Because with all of you working 4 hours, half a day, with AI, we can produce as much because you're all doubly productive as we did before. So the benefit in a socialist arrangement will be a technology that liberates half the work time of the working class. It's good for the workers, and they're the majority. It's wonderful for them. AI is a boon, not a threat. It's a threat because of the capitalists. And here's the sad reality. Capitalists will install new technology to make more money. And at the same time, they'll fire the workers who allow them to make more money. I just showed you how that works. In other words, the way capitalists do it widens the inequality in a society. It makes a capitalist, already the richer folks in our community, even richer. And it savagely attacks the working class by firing half of them, making them poorer. Rich get richer, poor get poorer. Not a mystery, not a biblical foretelling, but a feature of capitalism, which is why we have Elon Musk and all of them on one side and the millions on the other. The problem is not AI. The problem is a capitalist system that controls how AI is utilized and installed. The last update I have time for is the threat by Kenneth Griffin, head of Citadel, a hedge fund, to leave New York or to not build his headquarters in New York if Mr. Mamdani, the new mayor of New York City, goes through with his program to tax people who have a second apartment they don't live in New York City. And if they are the rich, who are those people? Mr. Griffin threatens, and many of you seem to think that the capitalists, the rich, can threaten not to pay taxes, get away with it, because everybody has to be afraid they might leave. That's a way of thinking that doesn't understand the tools that a mayor who was determined to do this, as Mamdani seems to be, and even Governor Hochul is in agreement with it, want to do a small tax on people who get away with not paying their fair share. Well, let me urge all of you to remember, a mayor has power. Any company that threatens to leave New York City should be, my advice, told by the mayor, "If you do that, we will use every legal tool at our disposal to tell the people of the United States, not just the people of New York, that you did that." And they might want to think about the fact that you did that, that you're not a good citizen, that you don't pay your fair share of taxes, that you will not help the city solve its fiscal problems, even though you're already a billionaire and among the richest people on the planet, as Kenneth Griffin is. The mayor of New York could convince many people around the country not to put their money with Citadel, not to be part of the Citadel portfolio of companies like Avis Rent-A-Car and so on. These are important weapons that can be used. You don't fold up your cards and quit because a billionaire threatens to hurt you. If that's the way they're going to react to paying their fair share of taxes, well, then the gloves are off, but they're off on everybody. And those companies are vulnerable, too, if a mayor and the people who support him understand it. Stay with me. We've come to the end of the first half of today's show. We will be interviewing Dr. Harriet Fraud in the second half, and I think you'll find her analysis of the turning away from having children around the world very worthwhile. Stay with us. We'll be right back. Welcome back, friends, to the second half of Economic Update. It is my pleasure and my honor to bring back Dr. Harriet Fraud, who has been before our cameras and here in the studio with us many times. You know her. You have written to us about her. And we're bringing her back to talk about a remarkable phenomena. She calls it, as others do, a birth strike, a decision by couples around the world not to have children. And it's remarkable. It is a fundamental demographic shift, and it's something we want to explore. Dr. Harriet Fraud is a mental health counselor and hypnotherapist in private practice in New York City. She has been in practice for 50 years, and she has been a left activist for far longer. Her current podcast, Capitalism Hits Home, is available on YouTube and through Democracy at Work. She speaks and writes on the mutual shaping of personal life with politics and economics. So first of all, Harriet, thank you very much for joining us.
0: Glad to be here.
9: Okay, tell us, let's start right off the bat. What is this quote-unquote birth strike that you say is happening in the U.S. and globally, and how long has it been going on?
0: This has been going on for quite a while, and it began in the late 70s, I suppose, but it's getting more and more acute. And it's in every nation in the world except South Saharan Africa. And I'm most informed about the American experience, which is quite serious, although not as serious as places like Korea, which can't reproduce its population. You know, it can reproduce only a tiny fraction of its population. But it's been going on for a while.
9: Can you help us, if you will, situate this birth strike? In other words, why is this happening? What is going on, presumably, if it is happening in so many different parts of the world at different levels of economic, political, cultural development, then it must be something very profound and not associated particularly with the peculiarities of one place or another. So what is it about modern society and presumably about the institutions of marriage and family out of which children usually emerge?
0: Well, what it is really, and I particularly have studied it in the United States, although it is a worldwide phenomenon, except for South Saharan Africa, it has to do with the necessity of two incomes in a marriage to get by. And that has to do really in the United States with the outsourcing of mainly unionized, well-paid male jobs in manufacturing to countries that are much lower salaried, like India, China, Bangladesh, Pakistan, so that people in manufacturing capitalist owners who had to pay $30 an hour to American unionized workers can get away with paying China's salaries were the highest at $5 an hour. It's a big difference. And so the profits could be accumulated, because accumulating is the whole idea with capitalism. As Karl Marx said, accumulate, accumulate, accumulate. That is Moses and your profits. And so with salaries lowered, in the United States, the family wage for men was over. And that was pretty universal. And so that both members of a marriage had to work outside the home in order to get by at a standard of living that was lower than they had when they had one well-paid male income. And in the United States, that was not fought by the AFL-CIO. It was fought by the Nordic countries, which have much less of a bleeding of population for several reasons. And in France, where they have excellent public childcare. But in the United States, it's terribly acute. In the United States and Japan, which had none of those things, no help for pregnant women and no maternity and paternity leaves, and a big cut in income if one had a child. And that's what you have in the United States. You have a real problem. When a worker has a child in the United States, if it's a female worker, she will get penalized. It will be assumed, and unfortunately, correctly, that if the child has a problem, it'll be the woman who stays home to take care of that child. And so women have a motherhood penalty, whereas women, on average, get 82% of male salaries. Women who are mothers get around 60% of male salaries. And so it's a severe penalty.
9: So your argument is, in part, that the economic changes of the last, let's say, 30 years or more, have made the decision in a way for young people not to have children. They don't have the time, the energy, the money left over, given their job, work, and income responsibilities, to do it. But I'm assuming, knowing you and your argument, that there are other reasons in addition, not instead of, but in addition to the economics, that are making this happen.
0: Yes, there are. One is the women's movement, which emerged in the late 60s, which mitigated against the idea that women should serve men. Now, that mitigation of the message that women are inferior in order to serve men, that that's their destiny, or women should have children because that's their only fulfilling destiny. That's the point articulated by Vance, America's vice president, that women who don't have children are dried up cat ladies. That put down really wasn't sufficient, because married couples found that they couldn't survive without childcare, without generous paternity and maternity leaves that countries that don't have such a bleeding of population have, like Norway, Denmark, Sweden, Finland. They have much less of a birth strike for several reasons. One is because they have extensive maternity and paternity leaves. The second is that they have universal childcare paid for by the government. In the United States, for example, infant daycare costs on average $21,000 a year. Most Americans don't have 21,000 that they can take off the top for daycare. And if you have two children, okay, that's $42,000 a year. The only people who keep having as many children as they used to is the top 1%. And of course, that's understandable because they can hire nannies and maids and cooks and all the kind of personnel

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1: Reproducing our population, we are having a birth strike, especially when you put that together with deporting immigrants on a mass scale. What is coming down the pike as a result of this?
2: Well, as a result of this, you're going to have a real problem, because as America loses its imperial dominance, you have a real problem because salaries are lowered, because the rich want to keep it up with their wealth and transfer the suffering down, which they are doing, and the discrepancy between the wealthy and the poor is growing all the time. So the mass, the 70, what is it, 77% of people are employees, 3% are employers. And so that 77% is thinking, oh my God, I can't afford a child. That's too much. Plus, women now have to work outside the home and make a living, and then don't want to come home and have a second shift of housework and childcare, are leaving marriages. 70% of marriages now end in the United States end in separation or divorce, because 50% of first marriages, 63% of second marriages, and 73% of third marriages end in legal separation or divorce. Legal separation cost or divorce costs on average $10,000. So you have at least 10 to 15% of couples who don't have the 10 grand and just make mutual agreements and separate. And so that the people aren't staying married anymore either, because it's too, you can't, because men, to assuage their injury as men that they can't support their families, are asking for more dominance at home and more housework and childcare from their wives, who are saying, are you kidding? I'm not doing a second shift. And most divorces are now initiated by women. That old saw of women dragging men to the altar, blue collar men can't get anybody to marry them because they can't support help in the household and for children. So that the whole scene changed. And when capitalists just went for more money, the effects on the family and on children's lives and on women's lives were not considered. Just more money was the consideration, because that's what is expected of them. More for me.
1: I want to thank you for joining us. This is a very, very important topic. I have the feeling we'll be bringing you back before long to take us through the next steps of how this is evolving. I hope you all found this as interesting as I did, and in any case, I look forward to speaking with you again next week.
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0: bridges. Tonight on Building Bridges, Bruce Lee. He shattered bodies on screen, but he also shattered myths. Myths about race, myths about masculinity, myths about who gets to be heroic in America. Before Bruce Lee, Asian men in Hollywood were mocked and they were erased and they were feminized and they were villainized or made invisible altogether. Then came Bruce Lee, fierce, philosophic, anti-colonial, electrifying, a child of empire who exposed empire. Tonight we speak with acclaimed cultural historian and activist Jeff Chang about his powerful new work on Bruce Lee and what Lee's life tells us about the white supremacy, cultural theft, capitalism, war, immigration, identity, and resistance from Chinatown to Hollywood, from Hong Kong to Oakland, from martial arts to liberation politics. Bruce Lee became more than a movie star. He became a global rebellion against humiliation. And in this dangerous moment of rising racism, authoritarianism, censorship, and corporate cultural control, Bruce Lee, his story may be more urgent than ever. So do stay with us. And I am delighted to have Jeff Chang, I think one of the country's most important cultural critics and movement intellectuals. He is the author of landmark works, including Can't Stop, Won't Stop, We Gonna Be All Right, and his latest work examining the political and cultural meaning of Bruce Lee and Asian America. Jeff Chang has spent decades chronicling how culture becomes a battlefield where struggles over race and memory, identity, empire, and liberation are fought. His work connects music and sports, film, organizing, and popular culture to the deeper structures of white supremacy and resistance. Jeff, it's so good to have you with us.
1: Wow, Mimi, that, thank you for that amazing, amazing introduction. I really, really, really appreciate it. I also want to say, I don't feel worthy to live up to all that you said there, but that was a beautiful introduction into talking about Bruce Lee. Really appreciate it.
0: Well, you know, one of the things that hit me immediately about the book, aside from the fact that I love the cover, it's really beautiful, but it has pictures. I love pictures.
1: Yes. Can't have a book on Bruce Lee without having pictures.
0: I would say so. Well, one of the things that I was thinking about as I first picked up the book was actually, and I never did get over Vincent Chin. Vincent Chin, who was a young man who was essentially lynched, really, by frustrated auto workers in a bar. And, of course, he is Chinese, and they immediately thought that he was Japanese. I've been in pain all these years over the case of Vincent and the fact there was never any real equal rights and justice. I wonder if you can talk a little bit about to what extent, if any, that the case of Vincent Chin affected you in this issue, in this case about Bruce Lee.
1: Wow, that's an amazing way to bring this all around full circle, actually, from the very beginning. So you're talking about the case of Vincent Chin, an auto worker who was murdered by auto workers. And this happened in 1982 in Detroit, amidst a period of a lot of scapegoating of Japanese for the economic ills that had befallen the car industry at that time, the American car industry. And these workers, you know, were at a bar. Vincent was out with his friends. He was having a bachelor party. He was about to get married. And they, you know, baited him. They basically were calling him all kinds of racist names. Vincent wouldn't stand for it. He went and slugged one of them in the face. And they all got kicked out of the bar. And then these two men hunted down Vincent and his friends with a baseball bat, found him. One of them held Vincent, and the other one beat him to death. And like you said, you know, that there was never any justice that was served. In this instance, they were let off, you know, by the judge who said, oh, you know, they've never gotten in trouble before. And this unleashed a powerful movement on the ground, grassroots, first in Detroit, led by, you know, a lot of activists, including people like Helen Zia, the great, you know, writer and journalist and thinker, Helen Zia, and many, many, many others. And, you know, this particular movement, I think, really sealed the idea of Asian American, the Asian American, as somebody who would be the subject of their own future. You know, people weren't going to take it laying down anymore. They wanted to stand up and fight. And so, you know, I come in after that. I was young when Vincent was murdered. I was growing up in Honolulu, Hawaii. And then I came to California later, you know, many years later, actually. But I was a beneficiary of all of those activists who stood up and fought at that particular moment, because they formed a nationwide network of organizations and individuals, groups of people who were dedicated to this idea of fighting back against anti-Asian violence. You know, it's a very important thing that she note that he was mistaken for Japanese. And, you know, I think back to the pandemic in which, you know, Chinese were being scapegoated for the spread of COVID-19. And in that particular instance, you know, there are a lot of non-Chinese who were mistaken for Chinese and beaten because of that. We suffered a lot of violence during that particular period, and still do. And it's always this idea of, you know, if you're in Detroit in 1982, you know, not being Japanese, being called Japanese or being called that, it makes you Asian American. You know, if you're non-Chinese in 2020, 2021, 2022, even now, and you're being blamed for the coronavirus, it doesn't make you Chinese, it makes you Asian American. And so, you know, this idea of the Asian American is something that we wield as an act of self-defense, but also as a way of creating ourselves. And I think that that's part of the story that we're making in this moment. And that's sort of part of the story that I was trying to cover in the book alongside, you know, Bruce Lee's story as well.
0: Jeff, in the book, you and your friends go to a movie. And they go to, and I wasn't 100% clear, but it seemed to me like it was an outdoor movie. And you're all thrilled at the performance and the grace and beauty of Bruce Lee. And then there's a car that comes up to you and your friends. And it reminded me again of Vincent. And they are attacking you folks. And it really could have led to terrible consequences. And I'm interested in what you think. What hits you at that point where in some ways you really want to kick it out of the ballpark and kick them out of the ballpark.
1: Yeah.
0: And at the same time, there is this danger that occurs. And so I was wondering how you and your friends at that juncture really looked at what Bruce Lee had brought to the screen and what he brought to the community as Asian Americans, Asian Pacific Islanders were still terribly threatened at that juncture.
1: Yeah, absolutely. Yeah, this is in the early 1990s, and we were watching a movie in Sacramento that his son, Brandon Lee, had made. It was a movie called Rapid Fire, and Brandon is now like on screen kind of picking up where his father had left off about 20 years before with his sudden, you know, death in 1973. And we were just thrilled. We were super stoked to see Brandon, you know, who was our age, you know, getting up and kicking butt, you know, on the screen. And then we're hanging out in this parking lot afterwards, and this, you know, this pickup truck full of folks kind of drives by, and they start screaming racist epithets at us. And I think, you know, it's a complex type of thing, right? Like, it's the gap between reality and the movies. You know, representation is super important. Being able to see somebody like you on the screen as the hero, that was a big deal for us, you know? And then here's this moment where we're getting confronted with a race, you know, just outright, out and out racist type of confrontation and trying to figure out what we're going to do about it. Half of us wanted to, you know, I'm balling up my fists, and half of us are wanting to go, like, get in the car and chase after them. And, you know, and get into a fight. And the other half is like, no, not at all. You know, they might have guns. This is not what we want to do, you know, and you get reminded that you don't belong. And I think that trying to work through those very complex types of feelings was, you know, part of why I wanted to include it in the book. Bruce, you know, I don't know what he would have done in that situation. If it was a movie, he would have gone and kicked every one of their butts. But, you know, in real life, I'm not sure, you know. They were in a van. They were driving away. I mean, they were in a pickup truck. They're driving away. There's a million things that go through your head afterwards, all the things that you could have done, right? We chose not to that night. We chose not to go after them. But it was just a reminder of the ways that we get othered, that we get reminded of how we don't belong. And in part, you know, I wanted to write the book in order to be able to say, hey, you know, if Bruce is your hero, here's what he stood for. I bet a lot of those guys in the pickup truck would have been like, oh yeah, I like Bruce Lee, you know? Mm. And that's the irony of it all, right? That's the irony of it all.
0: Jeff, many Americans remember Bruce Lee simply as a martial arts icon, but your work insists that Bruce Lee cannot be separated from the racial realities of America and colonial Hong Kong. And I was thinking about this in today's world also, where, of course, we're still dealing with the fact that I think we're a hop, skip, and jump from internment camps. That's what's on the agenda. That's what's the agenda is.
1: Yeah, they've talked about it openly.
0: In New Jersey and the like. So who was Bruce Lee politically and historically within that context?
1: Yeah, and not just to say, not only have they talked about it, I mean, these detention camps are incarceration camps. Like, Japanese Americans were incarcerated in the 1940s. Who was Bruce Lee? What did he stand for? You know, Bruce grew up a colonial subject in Hong Kong, which was an apartheid state. You know, the British ran Hong Kong, you know, and there was a Chinese and Asian majority, overwhelming majority. It was a classic sort of colonial type of case where a lot of resources were being extracted. Bruce grew up aware that he was second class in his own land. And he, you know, took that out. He acted it out. You know, he and his friends, they were not poor. They were fairly well off. They went to a private school, a Catholic school, but they would go up the hill after school to try to pick fights with the British boys. And, you know, Bruce used to say, hey, I understand, like, in this society, you know, leadership positions are not meant for the likes of me. And, you know, I'm angry about it. And that was who he was. At the same time, you know, he comes to the U.S. He lives in racially segregated neighborhoods. He is, you know, living with Blacks and Asians and poor white folks and Latinos and Indians, American Indians. And he is coming to understand what it means to be a minority in the U.S., a racialized minority. I think it's the 12 years that he spends in the U.S. that actually turn him into somebody who empathizes with the underdog. And so when you see his movies, right, he's always playing the person who's fighting on the side of the downpressed. In The Big Boss, he's fighting on the side of laborers, of migrant laborers, to be specific. He's in Fist of Fury fighting against Japanese imperialists. He's kicking down that sign that says no Chinese and dogs allowed in that particular park entrance. You know, in The Way of the Dragon, he is fighting on behalf of restaurant workers in a neighborhood that a mob boss wants to gentrify. You know, these are all very familiar stories to us, right? And in Enter the Dragon, he literally is working to help free the enslaved. And so this is who I think Bruce stands for. This is what Bruce stands for, and this is who Bruce is all around the globe now. It's not just Asian Americans, of course, who look up to him. You know, you can talk about folks in Bosnia putting up a statue because he's somebody who represents, you know, after the end of this ethnic and religious war, the Balkan Wars, he's somebody that represents truth and justice to everybody. And it's an amazing type of thing to me. And I wanted to recapture, you know, the journey that took him to that particular point.
0: And you are such a fine writer.
1: Thank you.
0: I don't know how long it took you
1: way too long. Let's not talk about that. It took me a long, long time. But yeah, I'm not the fastest tortoise on the track.
0: But you are great, and it is important that people understand and review your writing today, because you emerged really during the Vietnam War era, which has...
1: Well, I was born. I was born after it. Yeah. I was born. Yeah. Uh-huh.
0: And Black liberation struggles and anti-colonial
1: revolutions. I'm the next generation after that. Yes. Uh-huh.
0: And how did those movements shape the hunger people had for a figure like Bruce Lee?
1: Yeah, you know, Bruce is somebody who was not political during his lifetime. He never thought of himself as an activist. He didn't necessarily participate in all of the activism and organizing that was happening. Of course, he was in the Bay Area for a short time. And so in his Kuhn, he had students who went to Berkeley, and they're like coming back to the Kuhn, you know, and working out with everybody there. And they're talking after the workout about this thing called the free speech movement that's jumping off, you know? Mm-hmm. So Bruce is near to it, but he's not in it or of it. He at that time was really just trying to assimilate, just trying to get on his way. You know, but the thing about it is he makes an honest attempt to try to find stardom in Hollywood. And because of his determination and his will on the one hand, and because he's also there at the center of a whole swirling of events that are you could consider it luck, you know, that there's interest in Asian ideas because of the beatniks and the counterculture. You know, he rises in stature because of that. And he plays a character in the mid 60s, you know, who, you know, is the sidekick to the Green Hornet, a cartoon character during this one moment of kind of this pop art fluorescence on TV, so it's an unusual way that he breaks in, and he gets out of that. He's been able to popularize the martial art, Kung Fu, and he's been able to popularize a lot of these ideas. I think of great, you know, as Bruce, as a side note here, as a great popularizer of Asian philosophies. You know, he's one of the people who's really taken a lot of these Taoist ideas and Zen Buddhist ideas and inserted them right into the mainstream. But, you know, getting back to the point, he comes out of this and he realizes that even though he has, you know, impressed a lot of people across the country and he's in demand, that Hollywood doesn't see him as a main character. And so he kind of lolls about in Hollywood for, well, a good 4 years, realizing that he's never going to get a lead role. And so he decides he has to go back to Hong Kong to actually establish himself and be seen. You know, this is still the struggle of Asian Americans today, is to be seen. And for him, fighting and being seen was almost the same fight.
0: I wonder if we might prevail upon you to read a passage. You're such a good writer, and it's so exciting. It's so engrossing. Do you happen to have the book with you?
1: I have it, yeah. Where do you want me to jump in?
0: Oh, I have no idea. It's all great. I don't know his famous phrase, be water, the issues of the hotel where people were fighting hotel. Against the dislocation of the elders. It's all good. It's all good. So you pick.
1: Let me, what if I read some of the beginning here, the introduction here, just to give people a little taste of what the book is about. Yeah. Okay. This is the very beginning of the book. It's called The Lives of Bruce Lee. Picture him rising from stillness to movement, wearing a jade pendant around his neck, a sign of a promise he has made to his mother that he will not engage in violence. Watching as his fellow workers are pummeled by thugs paid for by his boss, taking a stray punch and turning his cheek, flush with rage. His chain is severed, jade pendant shattering on the concrete. Released from his pacifist vow, his face contorts. He lets out a wildcat scream and explodes into motion. With a back crescent kick, he drops a man, flattens another with a roundhouse kick in an elbow, stomps his foot into the chest of a third, whips around to finish him with a hook kick. 9 men line up against him. He waves a finger. You bastards can't push us around. Steps over the bodies of the men he's KO'd, grabs the hem of his pants, crouches into a ready position. Picture him again, eyes cocked, lip upturned in a sneer. Bring it on. One pulls a knife and charges. He kicks away the knife, then the knife man. Raises his eyes, sets his teeth. Well, I'm waiting. 3 men up, 4 kicks, 2 punches, 3 men down. 3 men surround him, and 3 kicks, he levels them all. He crouches again, sharp and taut. Picture him, the Bruce Lee we know.
0: I'm holding my breath.
1: That's the very beginning of the book. And it's getting at just how exciting, you know, he was to watch on screen. And I don't know if I captured it, but that's what I was trying to do.
0: Oh, you absolutely captured it. My question really is, to what extent you wanted to capture this for young people? And how critical, how important was that at a time? Yeah, we're coming out of the pandemic and the vulgarities and viciousness of the Trumpites, etc. There's been enormous pain and mm-hmm. brutality that the Asian American community has been subject to. And of course, we have never really dealt with the issue of the internment camps, which is infuriating. So, mm-hmm. you know, how important to you was this for young people?
1: Yeah, it's a great question. I was working on this book for a really, really long time. We're talking about that, right?
0: Yes. Part
1: of it was because I couldn't find the plot. You know, I'd been asked to do this biography on Bruce Lee, and I think, you know, the genre of the celebrity biography didn't really fit what I wanted to say. And then for better and for much, much worse, the pandemic happened and the outpouring of violence happened. And suddenly, you know, we all felt unsafe, especially women in our families, in our communities, queer folks in our families, in our communities, elderly in our families, in our communities. We were forming self-defense groups and we were forming community patrols. And people were doing, you know, Zoom, you know, online, you know, workshops on how to defend yourself, you know, in the streets. And at that particular time, the symbol of Bruce began reappearing on those same streets, you know, in our communities. So in Chinatowns, you know, out here in the West Coast, in New York City as well, you'd start seeing just the image of Bruce. You'd see Bruce's image all over our social media feeds. And it was like people were saying, hey, you know, we got this. We got this. Bruce had it. We got this too. You know, it was like they were trying to raise Bruce as a symbol of unity, of pride, of strength, of self-defense, but also of asking for, you know, solidarity. And showing solidarity. That's who Bruce was as well. He was somebody who showed solidarity to all these different types of communities. And so for me, that was an inspiration. I was like, wow, like, you know, a whole new generation is adopting Bruce as a symbol for themselves of strength. And that was what I ended up deciding I needed to write towards. And so that's why the book is really, it's a biography of Bruce and a biography of the rise of Asian America as well.
0: 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And make sure you tune in next week for part two of Water, Mirror, Echo, where the story only grows more urgent.

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9: Welcome to Breaking Through with me, Kristen Ralph Finkbeiner, powered by Moms Rising. Speaking of moms, speaking of rising, Mother's Day is happening in the month of May, so we're taking the whole month to celebrate, and this show focuses on the power of moms. We start out talking with Mother Forward, then we jump in with Care Wins about candidates who are moms who are spectacular. After that, we hear about the moms who are rising at Moms Rising, and we close this show with Democracy Forward, hearing about how moms are saving democracy. We're going to jump right in with our first guest. We have not one, but two really great leaders with us today. I'm so excited that they're here. Bridget Flaherty and Chio Valerio Gonzalez of Mother Forward. Hello. Thank you for joining us.
10: Hi.
11: Thank you for having us.
10: Thank you so much.
9: Well, I'm really, really, really, really extra excited because May is Mother's Day month. Now, I wish that we had a whole Mother's Day year because we know what's happening with moms right now, and it is not good, people. Moms are under-supported, underappreciated, underpaid, under everything, and it is awful. And so Mother Forward has been stepping forward to bring the voices of moms, the priorities of moms, up all across the country, and it is awesome. Bridget, what is Mother Forward just for our listeners, and how can they get involved?
10: Oh, thank you for having us again. Chio and I, longtime friends, first time podcast. It is amazing to be here with you. So just again, thank you so much. So Mother Forward is a grassroots movement of moms working to win affordable childcare, paid family leave, and change the culture of motherhood in this country so that all moms and families thrive. And there's a ton of ways to get involved with us. Good way to even just check us out is go to our website, www.motherforward.org, and look at our calendar, and it will have a bunch of things, which we'll get into on the show.
9: I love it. And Chio, do you have items to add? What's happening on the website? Where can people get involved? Do they look up an event and say, woohoo, it's near me?
11: Yeah, definitely check out the website. The other way in which we try to keep up to date with almost everything is our Instagram. That's where you can follow all of the up-to-date events, how to get involved, any actions, toolkits. They're in the link in our bios. So at Mother Forward on Instagram is probably one of your most accessible ways to get through us.
9: And Chio, what brought you to this work? Where are you seeing the gaps in the policy around moms, the economy, and honestly, making things okay for everyone, including our own kids, to thrive?
11: Yeah, I mean, both Bridget and I are moms, so this is truly a labor of love and from firsthand experience. Bridget was actually one of the first people ever that I told I was pregnant, and I was really scared, and she was just kind of amazing. But I remember like being pregnant, and luckily with my first pregnancy, I did have paid leave, no but there was no policy in place. I just went up to my boss and was like, hey, in April, I'm going to be gone for 3 months. And they were just like, okay, why? And so I said this, right? I was like, oh, I'm pregnant. And they changed the policy for me, and that was beautiful. But as I was looking that up, I think back then it was something ridiculous, like something not ridiculous because it should happen, but we have more states protecting the separation between dogs and their pups than we have states protecting moms. So we understand that a pup or a baby should not be separated, but yet we don't protect it, right? So I came into this work kind of having firsthand experience of just like, well, first of all, 3 months is nowhere near enough, but thank you for that. So that's how we came into this work. And I think part of what we really love at Mother Forward and part of like our bread and butter is putting moms into action, right? I'm not sure that there are so many gaps, but it's just like, how do we make sure that moms understand that they are the protagonist of the story, that no one is going to come here to save us, but we do have the power to make real changes right here, right now. And legislators kind of work for us. So let's make that happen.
9: Couldn't agree more. And Bridget, do you have a story that brought you in? I share your story, Chio, with being kind of sparked to get more involved after I had a baby and he had a primary immune deficiency. So he was really sick. It was an unplanned health emergency. And I didn't have any paid family medical leave, like none, not even a single day. And here I was with not only my own trying to heal from having a baby, did not realize how long that took, my bad, but also a really, really, really, really sick child. And so I got mad and I got angry and I started pounding on the keyboard, yelling from the rooftops. And it was so isolating in that moment for me. I was, you know, with a sick child at home, out of work, and I did the first thing that any normal person does when they are feeling isolated and lonely, and that is something called, I called the U.S. Census. And I called the U.S. Census, like, helpline, and I was like, hello, how many moms are there that are pushed out of the labor force right now? Like, what's happening? And they said, we don't track unremunerated or unpaid labor. They couldn't tell me, but they could tell me that in the shadow of a married spouse, families with a full-time parent were 7 times more likely to live in poverty. And I love what you said, Bridget and Chio, about changing the culture of motherhood in America, because there's this idea that if you are a stay-at-home parent, you're eating bonbons by the pool or something. But no, families with a stay-at-home parent are 7 times more likely to live in poverty. And we are one of only 6 nations on the actual planet Earth without paid family medical leave. It's ridiculous. There's still smoke coming out of my ears about this. Bridget, I bet you have a similar story too.
10: I mean, also, Kristen, I just gotta say that gave me a real laugh. You calling the census hotline, that's really good. Yeah, I mean, I feel like all of us, what I'm hearing right now is just we can all like zoom into that exact moment. You know, like my kids are now 7, my twins are 4. But yeah, what brought me into it was the first time we got a tuition raise letter in my daycare. So, I was not expecting to go from 1 to 3 kids, but my second pregnancy was twins. And, you know, my partner had unstable employment and I was the one that was really carrying the household. And so when it was time, all 3 kids went into daycare. And within a couple of months, we got a tuition raise letter that put our monthly bill over $4,000.
9: Fainting is occurring.
10: I still kind of get like caught up in the feeling because it was like my heart stopped. Like I saw a bleak future like instantly and I had like a panic attack. And I have not done a lot of this, but I did. I reached out in the middle of the night. I like reached out in the darkness and like, I just was like, this is crazy. Like, what are we gonna do about this? You know, we were already living, like, I think it was like our 4th rental in 4 years. We had converted the living room into our bedroom. So the twins had somewhere to sleep. And I was like, I don't know what else we could do here. But I also loved our daycare. knew it was really great, but like just was overwhelmed. And so affordability and quality childcare really brought me into this work, and really making sure that moms and families and children and providers just have a system that actually works for our kids and our future, because that's what childcare does. It creates the conditions for us to have a better future. And I just, in my heart, I'm like, this is what we need to win.
9: 150% unsurprisingly agree. And one of the things that people often don't realize is how many moms are childcare providers, and that childcare providers are paid some of the lowest wages of anybody in our country. It is ridiculous. We cannot pay childcare workers any less. No, no, thank you. And we also cannot afford for parents to pay any more. Childcare costs more than rent in 17 states right now, and it costs more than college in the majority of states right now. And I mean, this issue is so near and dear, I think, to all of our hearts. My mom was a single mom primarily when I was growing up, and she was a childcare provider. And so I got to go to the same childcare where she was working. And one of the reasons why she chose that profession was so she could, you know, hang out with her kids from time to time as she was also working. And so many moms are doing that. But again, childcare is one of the lowest paid jobs in the country. And what that means is that people whose profession, their love, is for childcare education, early education, they get pushed out of the job. They can't afford to stay in the job. It is a mess, you all. So sometimes people are like, well, parents should pay more. I'm like, no, the whole system is broken. We need to actually invest in childcare. And listeners, when we invest in childcare, the return on investment is so high. For every $1 in, you get at least $7 back out in terms of improvement to our overall economy. And sometimes it's up to $20 out. So, Chio, what are your favorite solutions?
11: Our favorite solutions, I think that some of the moms come up with some of the most innovative things. And I always think about, like, God, if moms were, like, leading the charge, this would be amazing, right? So, knowing full well that, for example, the way that we care for senior citizens is not great by any means, right? Those home care workers also get paid so very little, but there is a system there in place, right? And so we've been thinking a little bit about, like, well, what happens, like, why can't we have the same for moms, right? So that moms are able to get paid for raising their children, or you're not losing your wages. I think that what's interesting about all of our stories is that we can go right back to the place, and it's such a universal story, right?
9: Yeah.
11: Like, whether it was paid leave or childcare, like, I remember walking with my kid and, like, not having a cent to my pockets at all. I couldn't even afford gum, right? So I think that part of the biggest solutions that we need to have is just having moms at the center of making those policy solutions, because we kind of know what we need, right? We do absolutely need daycare to start, or childcare centers similar to what we have here in New York, from 2 years on. But even those two years gap, like, we need to figure out a way to have better support at the workplace. We need to figure out a way to pay moms if they want to stay at home. Honestly, I'm just like, we should just trust poor people with money. Like, it's fine. We're gonna use it fine. That's among other things. I'm sure, you know, Bridget, I'd be curious to hear what you've been hearing as well from the moms.
10: Yeah, I mean, I feel like the pieces of legislation that have been top of mind, Child Care for Every Community Act, and the Family Act for paid leave. Like, these are two things that we could really be either getting more sponsors on, pushing for votes, moving into different parts of the, you know, Congress. Like, we've got to keep making sure that we push as hard as we can and as far as we can
9: on both. Agree so much. Of course we agree. And I think the other thing we agree on is, you both said, the theme is that when this many people are having the same types of crisis at the same time, we do not have an epidemic of personal failures that is the fault of moms. We have national structural issues that not only must we solve together, but we can solve together. This isn't rocket science. Other countries have done it. We can do it too. In closing, Chio, how can people find Mothers Forward again?
11: You can definitely find us on our website at Mother Forward. One of the easiest ways to get involved, again, is just following us on Instagram. If you look at the link on our bio, we have all kinds of toolkits already put in place there. For example, for Mother's Day, we have two actions happening. We have a Mother's Day card, what moms actually want for mothers, but we also are talking about the moms that are currently incarcerated and behind detention bars. And so we're asking moms to read letters to those moms and to continue to demand to shut down Dilley, release our families, and shut all the camps down.
9: Thank you. Thank you. Thank you, Bridget and Chio, for being on. Thank you for leading Mother Forward. Thank you for all you do. It was wonderful talking with you.
10: Thank you so much, Kristen. We love Moms Rising.
9: We're going to take a quick break, but stick around. We'll be right back with our next guest talking about the power of moms who are running for Congress. You heard that. Stick around. We'll be right back.

0: Rob Finkbeiner, powered by Moms Rising. We have a spectacular, spectacular, spectacular guest you're going to love hearing from today, Rebecca Martinez Ureña, who's with Care Wins. Welcome, Rebecca.
1: Hi, Kristen. I'm so excited to be here today and tell you a little bit about how we're going to win.
0: I love hearing how we're going to win. So, Rebecca, when we're talking about winning, what is Care Wins?
1: So Care Wins is a community of donors and supporters that are all pooling their dollars to fuel wins for candidates that are going to help us win a more affordable and accessible care future. So we've built this really cool direct contribution platform where candidates receive individual contributions directly, and each of those contributions goes over to the campaign with a note that it's coming from a donor who cares about care and affordability policies like childcare, healthcare, paid family and medical leave, elder care, and fair pay for care workers.
0: So important. Poll after poll shows that Democrats, Republicans, Independents, everybody is in this affordability crisis together. And pretty much everybody, even 86% of Trump voters, want paid family medical leave, want access to childcare, want healthcare. I mean, oh my goodness. Republican leaders in Congress and Donald Trump are cutting healthcare for their own constituents, and that's not okay. So we need to elect leaders who respect and reflect who we are as a country. And in the United States of America, only 13 women have been elected who've had babies while they're serving in Congress. 13 in the history of our country. So we need more moms in Congress. We need more leaders who care about care and Congress. We need more leaders who understand that when we undercut moms and families, we're undercutting our not only our hearts, but also our economy. And so, Rebecca, this is Mother's Day month of May. Are there any mom leaders who are running for office who everybody should know about and possibly even go to Care Wins and find out more about? What are those members of Congress?
1: Yes. I mean, you can see a full slate of all the candidates that we're supporting over at carewins.org, but I'm so excited to tell you about some of my favorite moms who are running for office this year. I'm going to start off with the Senate because we're dreaming big over here. And if you would have told anyone a year ago that we were here to win the Senate, they would have laughed in your face. But the winds have changed and we can do it, guys. We can win over the Senate. And Mary Peltola in Alaska is going to be key to that victory. She has built some serious steam behind her over the past few years. She can win a tough state like Alaska. She's a native Alaskan, mom of six. Talk about incredible. And she has a strong track record of standing up for care issues. She did serve in the House of Representatives, and she fought to make everyday life more affordable for mothers. So I'm just so excited to support Mary Peltola for Senate over there in Alaska. Should I keep going with some more moms, Kristen?
0: Yes, I want to hear about all the moms, because one of the things that people seem to think right now is that all candidates, all members of Congress, all leaders are bad. They're not. We have some superstars, you all, even inside Congress right now. Now, they're in the minority, so they don't have a lot of power. There are care champions who are fighting for moms and families, for healthcare, for childcare, for paid family medical leave, and so much more every single day. But they cannot win the fight without more people joining them. So we got to give them more partners, more leaders that share their care about care, more people who care about families inside Congress. And so I love being able to share about the superstar moms who are running because they are amazing people and they are literally superheroes. I want to see them with capes on every day. So who else do we have?
1: Yeah, no, we are here to build a care majority. So absolutely. Let me tell you about Jo Mendoza in Arizona. She's running for Arizona 6th District. She's a veteran. She's a single mother. And she's running against Representative Siskomani, who was one of the key votes in Trump's terrible big bad bill. She spent two decades serving in the military. And she just is ready to fight and be the voice that Arizona deserves. So I'm very excited for Joe. Going over to Iowa now, Sarah Tron Garriott is a mother. She's a minister. She's a state senator. So she has you're going to see all of these moms. They're not just moms, right? They're law professors. They have served in state Senate. They have served state reps, but they have been inspired by this moment that we're living to run. So she has a track record of taking on strong opponents in Republican-held seats, and Sarah Trungarian in the Iowa 3rd District is ready to do it again in a big way, running for House of Representatives. Turning over to Michigan, we have Kristen McDonald Rivett, who I know you were hanging out with last week, right, Kristen? She's a mom of six also. She started out early in her career working in Head Start opportunities, so childcare is near and dear to her heart. And now she's looking for re-election. So she's serving the 8th District over in Michigan. So she's one of those already elected, seated moms who we need to make sure can keep her seat, hold it, and do it all over again. Also in Michigan, we have Bridget Brink. That's the Michigan 7th. She's a mom of two, sixth generation Michigander, so she knows Michigan better than most. And, you know, she is just ready to make sure that we don't continue to lose access to healthcare for millions of families. When she, it's personal to her. She was diagnosed with breast cancer right as Congress was making the vote to take away healthcare funding from millions of Americans. So it's personal to her. So that's what I mean. So many of these moms have been, you know, called to this work. It's a vocation for them, just like being a mother is for many of us. And that's just really inspiring to see. I have more.
0: It's so inspiring. I mean, here's the thing. There are so many rising mom leaders who we need with our hearts, with our souls, with our wallets, because the policies that Donald Trump and the Republican leaders are pushing forward right now in Congress, as I kind of alluded to before, are undermining our wallets. Moms actually make the majority of consumer purchasing decisions in a country where our GDP is based on 76%. Consumer purchasing. So really, seriously, truly, the math doesn't math. When you undermine moms, you undermine America. And that's happening right now. So getting new leaders in who are champions, not only for their own kids, but for every child, is so important. When you're looking around, Rebecca, at leaders, and you're saying, what's going on? And, you know, I know you've thought about this a lot. What do you think our nation needs in order to get up and out of this crisis?
1: We need leaders who get it. We need leaders who have been in the position of being a caregiver, leaders who, like me, hello, millennial moms, are, you know, holding it together by a thread because you have aging parents, you have young children, you have jobs, you have PTA responsibilities, you want to be a good person in your community. There are so many different things that are calling your attention. And I think we need leaders in Washington who are living that and have family members who are also living through that. And I think that's what's really exciting about considering a new crop of candidates that we could send into Washington and get things done. Actually get things done. We just want to get things done. Moms, get it done.
0: That is so true. And I agree with you. I mean, right now there's a lot of undoing happening. And then if you'll notice in the news, we're seeing a lot of, oops, we had to hire those people back that we fired, because it actually matters. If you have access to vaccines, it actually matters if you have all of these policy areas like FEMA, the emergency response that's being cut. It's ridiculous. It does actually matter if you have access to healthcare too. I mean, I can't even believe the level of cuts to healthcare. And when you're looking around also, Rebecca, do you have hope?
1: Oh my gosh. I think this work that, you know, we've been doing to build Care Wins and to engage people, you know, we started in 2024. That was a tough cycle. But it was good to get our, you know, our movement out there and start engaging donors. And now as the primaries have been picking up and people are starting to clue in and pay attention, it's just been so inspiring to see people want to sign up for our town halls. We have town halls, y'all, so join. And we get to talk with members of Congress during those and really engage folks who maybe haven't considered political giving as a way, as a tool in their toolbox of how to be engaged and how to create change. I definitely have hope. I have hope because of the folks that are tuning in now, and I have hope because of the candidates that I get to learn about every day as we, you know, as the, you know, the researchers on our team are sending me their bios, and as, you know, I'm digging into the news, I'm learning about folks like Paige Cognetti here in NEPA. I'm in Pennsylvania. her nickname when she's a mayor of Scranton and she like beat the machine over in Scranton, her nickname is Paige Against the Machine. So I just think that's adorable. But yeah, she's Pennsylvania's 8th District. She's another one to watch and give to fuel her win.
0: Now, there's a lot of corporations, tech bros, billionaires, gazillionaires. I mean, all kinds of interesting people donating to the MAGA contingent. And so sometimes there aren't as many people donating to moms who are running for office. Do you think it's important to have a grassroots rising of people who are contributing, you know, $5, $50? You could, of course, contribute $5 bazillion, but, you know, grassroots support of candidates who are in every state. Like, you don't have to be in the same state, right, with the person?
1: No, you do not have to be in the same state. You don't have to be in the same state. You can give as little as $5. I see sometimes people are giving, you know, even less than that if they only have like $2 to give to a candidate. I think that the ethos of Care Wins is we want people to give because then we're able to show candidates how many people care about these issues. And we're able to send a message that

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1: 3/4 of moms are in the labor force, and our wages are needed to put food on the table and a roof over kids' houses. You know, I mean, it is really, really, really, really a ridiculous situation in America, in particular for moms and families, but then again, ripples out negatively to our economy. So we need better leaders. How can people help contribute to those better leaders? Rebecca, can you give us the URLs again and how to do it?
2: Yes. It's CareWins, so CareWins.org. You can go on there, get to see some of our candidates, search to see if there's any candidates that you've been keeping a track of that you want to contribute to, make your contributions, and you know, be part of this amazing community that we're building. I think it's been incredible to see people turning out at the No Kings rallies. It's been incredible to see people speaking out on social media. And I think that, you know, people don't realize the infinite power that they have and all the actions that they can take. One of them being giving to candidates that have told us they're going to make a difference and then holding them accountable to doing the things they told us they're going to do, which is step two. Let's get to step one first. Let's win.
1: Thank you so much, Rebecca, for being on carewins.org. Thank you, Rebecca.
2: Thank you. Thank you, Kristen.
1: We're going to take a quick break, but don't go away. Next up, we're talking about moms who are rising and how they're rising at Moms Rising. We'll be back in a moment.

0: Breaking Through with me, Kristen Ralph Finkbeiner, powered by Moms Rising. We are joined by the one, the only, the super Donna Norton of Also Moms Rising. Welcome, Donna.
1: Thank you.
0: I'm really glad you're on because Mother's Day is in the month of May. Hello. And moms have been rising, moving change, making their voices heard all across the country and in Washington, D.C., leading up to Mother's Day and also after Mother's Day and honestly every day after that. Can you share a little bit about the double, triple, multitasking that's happening with moms in activism right now?
1: Moms are doing all the things per usual, and Moms Rising had an amazing event at the Capitol last week. We brought moms from around the country. We brought stories from moms from every state in the nation about how difficult it is to afford life right now and the need for policies that really support families. And we had this incredible time at the Capitol. It happened to be the day the king decided to come, so that added lots of extra challenges, but we surpassed everything and we brought the message, we're not all wearing crowns, but we still deserve to be heard. And we brought the voices of kids and moms, and we had kids dressed up in crowns, and we had moms in superhero capes, and we met with tons of members of Congress and had such an outpouring of appreciation for moms who are doing all the work, plus really advocating for our country, for our democracy. And we had such an outpouring of members of Congress who wanted to meet with our moms. We couldn't even fit them in the room.
0: I mean, it is amazing how many moms are stepping forward, sharing their stories. And the first ever congressional hearing that was centered on moms and affordability happened with Moms Rising, the Democratic Women's Caucus, and the Mamas Caucus. Thank you so much to everybody who testified. Thank you to all the members of Congress. That was a powerful moment. And Donna, we were both in the room. There was not a dry eye in the House. What is the most important takeaway from that hearing that everyone should know about?
1: I think that our stories really matter and they break through. I mean, members of Congress can get a lot of statistics about what's going on with families, what's going on with the economy. But I watched as these amazing moms that we brought from Florida, Georgia, and Michigan to talk about, what their families were going through to try to make ends meet and the kinds of, just

0: incredible barriers that moms have to figure out. You know, how my one mom talked about like trying to figure out if she could both meet all her expenses and pay for her child's visit to the doctor, and whether she'd be able to buy the medicine that he needed. He has special needs. And so, like, those kinds of terrible decisions that moms are facing now, like, you can read about it. You can get the statistic. There's tons of statistics about how, you know, the cuts to our health care are impacting hundreds of thousands of families in every state in the nation, access health care, house raising prices for millions of people in every state in the nation. And yet, to hear somebody talk about the trauma of trying to like make that decision about which bill to pay in order to get the medicine for your child. Every member of Congress just was looking up, not looking at their phones, you know, paying full attention. Everyone was incredibly moved by both the, you know, difficulties moms were facing, but also their just like passion and their, you know, conviction that their voices would be heard and would matter. And you're right, you know, like there wasn't a dry eye in the room. And I'm sure every one of those members of Congress that was listening will take that story and they're going to repeat it. You know, that's something that they're going to remember when they're voting on bills, when they're talking to other members of Congress. Like that's the stuff that sticks. That's really what people remember. And it was just incredibly powerful.
1: It was so powerful and so memorable. And we've already heard a lot of feedback from members of Congress about how powerful it was. And one of the things that we hear from people time and time again is they worry, does their voice matter? Does their phone call matter? Does their letter matter? Does the fact that they signed a petition matter? Does anything that they do matter? And the answer, not just from Donna and I, but from members of Congress time and time again, is yes. Every little bit you do matters and makes a difference. And it makes a difference no matter where your member of Congress stands. If your member of Congress is with us, they're making sure that we can keep fighting to expand access to health care and child care and paid family medical leave and fair pay and all the things that we need to thrive. Maybe they're with us. It still matters if you reach out to them, because then they can be in the elevator or the hallway and see another member of Congress and say, you know, 80 bazillion members or constituents in my area called me and they're upset about the undercutting of healthcare and childcare. What are you going to do about it? So they can use our calls to then lobby other members of Congress. And of course, those members of Congress who are out of step with what we want absolutely need to hear from us time and time again. And it makes a difference. The staff in those offices tally the number of calls up and report them out. So you don't talk to the member of Congress usually when you make a phone call. You usually talk to a staff person, but they definitely tally up the number of calls, the stories, and what you said. And what's your take on, does activism reaching out to members of Congress matter, Donna?
0: It absolutely does. You know, we just had a vote in the last couple of weeks about temporary protected status for Haitians, which, as you know, the Republican Party has, you know, been very anti-immigrant, especially around Haitians and other communities of color who are, you know, of immigrant populations. And it's surprising that they actually got a vote in favor with over, I believe, 10 members, Republican members of Congress voting in favor of extending these protections for Haitians so they can remain here. And that really was because of the tremendous amount of advocacy that was happening around this community and people like calling their members of Congress, incredible organizing from the Haitian community. But this is something I was just so surprised to see after so many anti-immigrant votes from Republicans. And it really shows that our voices matter, that we can make a difference, that just that calling and talking to your member of Congress that really can sway people, even in this very partisan Congress.
1: Yeah, I mean, it really, really makes a difference. What are your favorite recent wins? Because a lot of people don't realize that there are wins happening right now because the headlines are pretty bleak.
0: Well, I mean, we're having tons of wins in some red states around some of our core care issues. Like, we just recently had a tremendous win in West Virginia around childcare. It's something our organizer in West Virginia has been working on for over a decade, but over time, because people have been raising their voices and really sharing their stories and talking to their representatives, we finally got this win on childcare in West Virginia. And it's been so moving to see, you know, how empowering that is for our West Virginia members. What are your most favorite wins, Kristen?
1: Well, I've been really, really, really sitting with the fact that the Affordable Care Act, also known as the ACA, also known as Obamacare, which is known often by a different name in each state. So if you don't know what I'm talking about, it could be AppleCare in Washington State. It could be any kind of thing, another name related to healthcare in your state. But what it has done is it actually brought healthcare access to tens of millions of people who didn't have it. And it added really important consumer protections, like you cannot be bumped from your insurance because you got sick, like being a woman isn't a pre-existing condition from which you can be blocked from getting healthcare insurance, and like kids can stay on their parents' healthcare until they're age 26, and many more consumer protections. But in this ridiculous, awful, I would say bizarre environment where Donald Trump and Republican leaders in Congress have been rolling back access to healthcare and rolling back Medicaid in particular by, you know, billions of dollars of cuts in healthcare, we were still able, through the voices of moms and the consistent pressure, to get an extension on the Affordable Care Act tax credits out of the U.S. House with 17 Republican votes. Now, that's the good news. The bad news is that it is stuck in the U.S. Senate. The U.S. Senate has failed so far to move the Affordable Care Act forward, but I'm hopeful that the vote in the House is a sign that there is some more sanity rising across the country, because Democrats, Republicans, independents, anybody who is a human gets sick at some point in their life, and we all need a chance to get better. So I'm hopeful that the extended tax credits for the Affordable Care Act pass through the U.S. House with 17 Republican votes. I'm still fighting for them to pass through the U.S. Senate, but that momentum from the House gives me hope. What do you think about the Affordable Care Act situation, Donna?
0: Well, I think one opportunity we have right now is to demonstrate that it is not a matter of the U.S. government not having enough money for our health care. It's how it's being spent. And, you know, one way to show that is just, you know, right now, instead of addressing our affordability issues, the Republicans have put forward in their reconciliation bill nothing about affordability. What they put in is funding for ICE. And it's funding for ICE with no constraints. Like, we've all been talking about the need for constraints on ICE after, you know, the terrible things that we saw happen in Minneapolis. And there's no constraints. And they are trying to put up to $70 billion more into ICE, even though ICE and CBP have over $100 billion that they haven't expended yet, that the Trump's alleged one big beautiful bill gave them last year. And so there's a big opportunity to say, look, that's not what we want to do with our tax dollars. This is not good for American families. It's terrible for immigrants who are being separated from their children, who have been subject to human rights abuses. And those immigrants are also, you know, a big part of our care workforce. You know, they're 20% of childcare workers across the country, almost 40% of home care workers. So even from that perspective of just how it impacts the economy, it's a bad idea of what to do with our tax dollars. So look, let's you know, instead of giving ICE more money, let's take the money that they haven't even expended from last year and reinstate some of the money that they took from Medicaid. That's what we want to do with our tax dollars. We want to make healthcare more affordable. We want to make childcare more affordable. Like, that's our priorities. That's where the American people are. And I think, you know, the other thing that's in that ICE bill inexplicably is they put in money for Trump's ballroom. Like, Americans are really struggling to make ends meet. We're seeing the price of gas skyrocket because of, you know, Trump's very reckless war that allegedly was going to be over in days and is continuing and hasn't achieved his goals. And so we're seeing the what the impact of those spending decisions are. It's not that we don't have the money. It's that our money is being used for priorities that don't reflect the priorities of the American people.
1: You heard it here. Your voice matters. It's important. Your story matters. It's important. And we are in an emergency. We need everybody to call their member of Congress and say, please fund healthcare and childcare and stop funding human rights abuses in the name of immigration enforcement. Reverse the cuts. Thank you so much for being on, Donna Norton. Thank you for all you do.
0: Thank you.
1: We have to take a little break, but we'll be right back with our next guest, Democracy Forward, about how moms are saving democracy. We'll be back in just a moment.

0: Breaking Through with me, Kristen Rauffinkbeiner, powered by Moms Rising. We have an amazing, spectacular, wonderful guest for you today, Skye Perryman, who is the president and CEO of Democracy Forward. Hello, we need more democracy. Welcome, Skye.
1: So good to see you. Thanks for having me.
0: I am so excited that you're here. And as you are here, can you tell us a little bit about Democracy Forward and maybe a little about how democracy is under threat?
1: Absolutely. Well, Democracy Forward is a national organization working in states and communities across the country. We want to make sure that people in this time have the tools they need in order to both protect and to reimagine and achieve a democracy that works for all people. We file a lot of lawsuits. We represent people and community in court. We filed hundreds of suits against this administration, the Trump-Vance administration that has been trampling on people's rights. We also file cases at the state and local level. We are nonpartisan. If you are a threat to democracy, you can expect to be sued, regardless of what letter you might have behind your name. But right now, of course, so much of our work has to be focused on the Trump-Vance administration and the extremism in so many state governments. Democracy is in crisis, but this is not a new crisis. In 2021, after January 6th, the United States was added to a list of global backsliding democracies, and that was because of the rise of misinformation and disinformation, state-based extremism, a Supreme Court that is reversing the rights of people, including now voting rights, as opposed to protecting it. And that backslide of our democracy has unfortunately started accelerating at a very rapid pace because of the way in which the Trump-Vance administration has been governing the country on a collision course with the Constitution. So at Democracy Forward, we do everything we can to make sure that people have a voice, including when people have to go to court.
0: Thank you, by the way, on behalf of democracy, on behalf of Lady Liberty, on behalf of moms across the United States of America. And speaking of which, Mother's Day is in the month of May. And democracy is something that's at the kitchen table, it's at the voting booth, it's in everything we do. And I'm wondering if you could talk about how some of the biggest legal and constitutional fights right now aren't abstract at all. They're fights that affect not only our voting rights, but also whether families can access healthcare, keep kids safe, send our kids to good school, trust public institution, and build stable lives. What are some of those big constitutional and legal fights that are impacting our daily lives?
1: And this is such a great question as we approach Mother's Day, because we know the first Mother's Day, we're not actually about Hallmark cards and mimosa brunches, but instead we're about women and communities and mothers and daughters making change and trying to push for a future that was better than what they were living in. And so this is really such an important question right now. Democracy is a kitchen table issue, as you said, and a range of some of the largest legal fights affect our very people and communities. Let's start with the president's attempt to deploy the National Guard in cities across this country. In Washington, D.C., where I raised my 10-year-old son, we still have National Guard deployments seeking to normalize the militarization of our communities. That is also happening with ICE surges, where we have seen individuals taken from their homes, neighbors disappeared, people taken, children taken away from their parents. So that is a real issue for anyone that cares about people and communities. We've been on the front lines of that fight. We have stopped a lot of bad stuff. And of course, the administration continues to try to harm people, and we're going to continue to try to stop them as best we can. We've been on the front lines of the fight for the Supplemental Nutrition Assistance Program earlier in the administration last fall. For the first time in history, a president sought to weaponize that program against people who need nutritional assistance. By the way, 42 million Americans, mostly working Americans, who utilize the Supplemental Nutritional Assistance Program, SNAP, in order to help put food on their table, including for their kids. He tried to make that a political pawn in the game with the federal government shutdown. We were able to sue on behalf of people and communities and to win court orders that did help that nutritional assistance get turned back on. But it was such a sad day for the country to watch a president literally fight against his own people, trying to take a matter all the way up to the Supreme Court. So that obviously impacts people and communities. We do a lot of work to preserve community programs and critical research, things that can help infants. On behalf of the American Academy of Pediatrics, we've had to go to court to stop the administration from retaliating against our pediatricians because they have guidance that explores the effectiveness of vaccines. They got penalized by the administration, so we stopped that and won that court order. And we also do a lot of work to promote public education, education generally, the ability of people to learn, to read books, to be exposed to ideas in a way where they're not being threatened by the administration. So those are just some examples.
0: Those are a lot of examples. Again, thank you on behalf of moms, dads, parents, people across the country. One of the things that we're seeing is that people are wondering if what they do say and take time taking action, pushing forward, is making a difference. What's your take on that?
1: It is absolutely making a difference. Let me give you some examples and then maybe like a motivating little talk here. But number one, this is an administration that has been stopped in its tracks on a range of things that it was trying to pursue because of the pushback of people, the courage of people to go into court and be represented by groups like us at Democracy Forward or some of our partner organizations or the state AGs to push back, but also people getting in the streets. It doesn't feel like that this administration has been stopped in their tracks because every day we wake up to some other terrible thing they've done for people in communities. But let me say it would be far, far worse if people were not pushing back. Some examples. You will remember in October, in advance of the No Kings marches, which I know many folks that are tuning in have participated in, the administration actually announced from the White House that the No Kings marches were some type of unlawful march. They threatened to put people on lists if you showed up and protested. They were so overwhelmed by the fact that millions of people mobilized in the streets, they then just started trying to minimize the mobilizations by saying, oh, well, it was just a bunch of grandmothers. And in this latest mobilization, they were completely silent. Okay, so we have been able to stop this administration's retribution agenda against people and communities and also against many other officials as a result of people taking action. Public education, okay? This administration not only sought to decimate the Department of Education, but the president was impounding or keeping about $6 billion of public education funds to himself that Congress wanted spent on public education. As a result of litigation that we filed on behalf of people in communities and of people working the phones, calling their representatives, including the people that were represented by Republican representatives and pushing back, the administration had to release those funds, and public education was funded for this last year. I could give many other examples that we see every day where the administration, when they are pushed, often back down, but that is only as a result of the voices and the power of people. Now, as we look ahead, it looks very bleak. While people are angry and they're engaged in large numbers as they have never been before, we've trained more people in direct nonviolent action than at any point in American history, including in the civil rights movement. I mean, there's a lot of victories to think about, but it looks bleak with the decimation of voting rights, with attacks coming at almost every level. It is going to be the people. Not our institutions, but the people that will be key to that change. And we've seen in this country how people that had far, far less than we have now have been the force that mobilized together to force and demand change. And this moment's going to require that type of historic movement building. And I know we're up to the task, but never doubt that what you're doing on a day-to-day basis in your own communities, democracy begins at your front door, is making a difference and will be essential in the days ahead.
0: I love what you had to say, and I cannot agree more. So for people who just heard that, they're fired up. They're ready to step forward. They're ready to jump into action. What are some steps? It can feel overwhelming, the amount of things that need to happen. So what are some steps that people can take forward into protecting, saving our democracy together?
1: Not everybody has to do everything, but everybody has to do something. And right now we're in such a crisis, I think you got to do a few more than just one thing. So here are some things we need to do. First of all, we need to stay focused. Okay, we need to understand that our right to vote is under attack, and no one is coming to save that right. And so what we have to do is make plans starting now for how are we going to vote? How are we going to bring people and communities in order to make sure that there is large turnout in the elections, that the people's voices are being heard? Over the summer, you can check democracyforward.org. We will have resources for you about how to do that. In August, I will have a book coming out, which is all about what people can do. All the proceeds go to Democracy Forward, and we'll come back on to outline those things as we get into that fall season. But go ahead and start thinking about it now, because you are going to be called upon not only to vote, but to protect the right to vote for people. Second thing, be mindful, and this is in the book, be mindful about the media that you are consuming. Every day that you wake up and you make a choice to tune into a program like this, or you make a choice to read something from independent media journalistic sources, you are being part of the change, because there is rising misinformation and disinformation. And these are things we can all do in our own lives. Be informed, tell about it, help people get informed. Third, do not believe that democracy is some big thing that's out of reach in Washington, D.C. or in your state capitol building. It is at your front door. You can support your neighbors, neighbors that are having trouble making ends meet, neighbors that are worried about an ICE raid. How can we come together and build mutual aid networks? You can go support your local public libraries. They are under attack. They were under attack far before this administration, and it's now worse. You can show up to school board meetings and listen to what's happening, even if you don't have kids, by the way. We have several members of our staff at Democracy Forward that, as a result of the work that we're doing in the schools, they've been showing up to their local school board meetings, even though they don't have kids in school, and they're learning things and they're able to protect the community. And finally, and this is the biggest thing we want people to know to do, you have to reject isolation and hopelessness. And what that means is that we have to build community. On a day where you are feeling despondent, where you're doom scrolling, we have to shift our mindset and move into how we can be in community with each other. There are plenty of ways to get engaged in that on the Democracy Forward website. We have ways you can host dinners or meet up for coffees or engage with your community to make sure you don't feel isolated and alone, because the number one tool that anti-democratic actors use is they try to prey on your sense of fear, on your sense of isolation, and they try to convince you that there is nothing that you can do. And the antidote to that is action and community. And so we have to build this community. That's the major thing we want to ask everyone to do.
0: And how can people get involved in the Democracy Forward community? How can they follow you? How can they stay in touch?
1: Absolutely. So go to democracyforward.org, sign up for our newsletter. We do not spam you, but we do send you important information. Go to the Get Involved tab, and you can look at all of these initiatives that we have, where we make it very easy for you to connect and build community in your own circles. You can follow Democracy Forward on all social media channels. I'm happy for you to follow me, Sky Perryman. I also amplify that work. And then we'll come back maybe in August and talk about the steps that are going to be outlined in the book that will also be very accessible online for people. We want everyone to be able to take these steps as we continue to build that democracy muscle.
0: I am so inspired by what you're saying. I hope everybody follows you, stays involved, gets the book. Hello, can we have you back on when you have the book? We have Absolutely. About 30 seconds left. And in closing, do you have a spark of hope to leave people with?
1: I absolutely do. What gives me hope is the people. What we have seen since inauguration last year is that powerful institutions have stepped back or sat on the sidelines and disappointed us, people in this country have stepped forward. We have seen the largest days of peaceful mobilization in U.S. history just in the last year and a half. We have seen record turnout in certain elections that have already been held. We have seen people come out of the woodwork from all walks of life to say, you're not going to take this democracy down without a fight from the people. And so that gives me hope every day. As I mentioned, more people have been trained in nonviolent direct action now than ever at any point in our history. And we're going to keep going. So when you feel hopeless, take a look at what's happening with the people, people that are making change in their communities, making change right outside their front doors. And we're going to do it together.
0: Thank you so much for being on, Sky Perryman with Democracy Forward. Be on the lookout for her book coming out soon. Thank you. Well, that's it for our show today. Thanks so much for tuning in as we tackle the top topics facing our nation in a way that requires the most boring disclaimer on the history of the planet Earth. Here goes. Views expressed on this show are those of the individual speakers and should not be attributed to Moms Rising, to this station, or to any news or social media service that may disseminate a recording of this show to the public or to any segment of the public. Boom! We'll catch you next week. We're gonna fight for
2: love. My name is Charles Neville of the New Orleans Neville Brothers. And you're listening to WOOL Black Sheep Radio.

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4: Hey, everybody. Welcome to another episode of Tectonic. My name is Mark Hurst. I'll be your host for the next hour or so. Thanks for joining me. Listen, every so often, there is a show that I end up recommending to everyone because it's so urgent or important, something like that. And this is one of those episodes. Today's show is about online scams. I'm going to be speaking with Su-Lin Wong from The Economist, host of a new podcast series called Scam Inc. That's Scam INC. And here's what I want to tell you. Here's a headline about today's show. You ready for this? Listen up. You are at risk. If you use any digital platform, whether that's email, texting, LinkedIn, dating sites, social media, anything, you are at risk of a new kind of online scam called a pig butchering scam. And we're going to be describing what pig butchering is and how it works in some detail in the interview that I'm going to play for you here in a moment. Here's what you have to keep in mind. Today's scams are not the silly emails from years ago. You might remember someone promising you $5 million if you deposit $1,000 into their account or something. That's not what this is. These are finely tuned processes that take educated people, in many instances, reel them in, and within a few weeks or months, cause them to deliver their life savings to an unknown crypto account. And this has happened again and again and again, and we're going to go over one of the examples in detail in the interview, and it's still happening, and it's going to keep happening, and it could happen to you, I promise. But even if you don't believe that you're at risk, though, again, I assure you that you are, just as I am, and all of us are at risk of these scams, you should at least accept that your loved ones are at risk. Your parents, grandparents, if you have them, kids, friends, colleagues, everybody you know is at risk of these scams. So today's show is one to listen to, but also I want you to share this show with your friends and your family. Even if they're not super great candidates to be lifer fans of Tectonic, this episode is one I want you to share with them because it could make a huge difference in their lives and their families' lives if you can help protect them against the onslaught of online scams. I feel strongly about this, and I have such gratitude to Su-Lin Wong both for being on the show and for doing the work to put together this podcast series, Scam Inc., we're going to be talking about. Again, there's more links at tectonic.fm, and we're going to go ahead and listen to this interview now with Su-Lin Wong, host of the Scam Inc. podcast here on Tectonic. Su-Lin Wong, welcome to Tectonic.
5: Thanks so much for having me, Mark.
4: I want to say, first of all, great job on your new podcast. It's called Scam Inc. This is an 8-episode podcast hosted by you and produced by The Economist, where you work as Asia correspondent. I was so blown away by Scam Inc. that I've been raving about it to family and friends and now to Tectonic listeners. And one reason why is because of the urgency of the topic. Online scams today are way more dangerous than what people might expect. Now, I've talked to some people who say, oh, online scams, is that like when you get an email from somebody claiming to be a Nigerian prince? And I say, no, no, no. It's so much more sophisticated today. So, Soonlin, could you give us an overview of the current state of online scams?
5: Yeah, you're completely right, Mark. Gone are the days of emails filled with typos from a supposed Nigerian prince. And what we've seen over the past few years is the global rise of an incredibly sophisticated multi-billion dollar industry of online scams. And these scams can take all kinds of forms. They can range from, you know, malware scams and phishing scams all the way to romance and investment scams. And the scam that's kind of the crown jewel of these criminals has quite a strange name. It's called a pig butchering scam. And the reason that name might be jarring for English speakers is because it's actually a Chinese word that's been translated into English, xiaozhupan, which indicates that these scams actually originated in China. They were mostly committed by Chinese criminals targeting mainland Chinese victims, but they've now spread all over the world. And we can get into the history if you'd like. But just briefly on what a pig butchering scam is, these criminals view their targets as a so-called pig. So they'll be on Tinder or any other dating app or a social media platform, and they'll identify a possible scam victim in Europe or the US, and they'll slowly, quote unquote, fatten them up. So build trust with them, make them think they're in a romantic relationship or in a deep friendship, before they go in for the kill, the slaughter, where they convince this victim to transfer often their life savings to a cryptocurrency and then send it off to what the victim thinks is an investment platform where they're going to make money. But in fact, the criminal just steals all their money and the pig is killed. And unfortunately, this is a multi-billion dollar industry. According to my reporting, these criminal syndicates are making at least 500 billion US dollars each year. And so we really can't think of it as just a couple of, you know, teenagers in hoodies sitting in their parents' basement hacking away or writing these emails. What we have to really do is change our mindsets and understand that these criminal syndicates are run in as sophisticated a manner as a legitimate multinational corporation.
4: That's a great summary of pig butchering scams. And I want to assure listeners that this pertains to them. Whoever listeners are, they are liable to be taken in by one of these. I really appreciated in Scam Inc. that you featured some examples. One of them was this woman in California who, if I remember right, has a PhD and she was working a good tech job somewhere in California. And she, just as you said, Soonlin, she was on a dating site, an account connected with her, a man or whoever it was posing as a man, I guess, and showed her a lot of interest and affection. Can you talk about how the scam developed from that point?
5: That's right. So Karina, who we interview in Scam Inc., is this very accomplished overachiever. As you say, she has a PhD. She works in biochemistry. She's a triathlete. She's incredibly eloquent, which was one of the reasons I was really drawn in by her story. It was very, very compelling. And she was able to so clearly explain how this crime was committed against her. And what's really important to understand is that these criminals deeply understand human psychology and the level of psychological manipulation that they're able to execute is absolutely world class. And so in my reporting, what I realized was these criminals have scripts and they've studied our vulnerabilities. We all have vulnerabilities, whether we want to admit it or not. You know, some people might be looking for love. Some people might be trying to make a bit more money. In the quicker scams where it's just a malware link, some people might just be tired or distracted and accidentally click on a link at the end of a busy day. But in the case of Karina, these scammers, they first built trust with her, and so they had these long, intimate conversations. They figured out what she was interested in, and they would spend hours chatting to her. Every morning, they would text her good morning. Every night, they would text her good night. They eventually realized that she had a lot of student loan debt, and they realized that that was a vulnerability they could prey on, and they started trying to convince her that they could help her pay off her debt. Well, I guess in this case, I shouldn't say they, because at the time she thought it was just a single man, Evan, could help her pay off her debt. And so she started investing in cryptocurrency through this so-called Evan man. And then eventually when she wanted to take her money out, she realized there was a so-called glitch and she had to put more money into the system in order to get her money back. And she didn't have more money. So Evan convinced her to take out a high interest loan and borrow from her friends and family. And then instead of being charming and engaged and wishing her good morning and night, he switched and he started using fear and anger to manipulate her. He was gaslighting her, telling her it was her mistake that she couldn't take this money out. And so all of these, in hindsight, are these psychological tactics. But at the time, she was so enamored with Evan that she didn't realize what was going on. It was only when she checked with her mom, who checked with her stepdad, and her stepdad said, "This Evan doesn't sound like your friend," that she realized, oh, maybe something was wrong, and she called up the investment platform, and the investment platform told her she didn't have an account. And it turned out that these criminals had built a whole fake investment app that she was using, which just, again, shows their sophistication and level of technological expertise. But sadly, Karina's story isn't exceptional. Every single day, hundreds, thousands of Americans are falling for these kinds of scams, and they're not always romantic. Sometimes it will be a so-called friend you meet online or a so-called business partner you meet online. And because these criminals are making hundreds of billions of dollars every year, they're able to pivot, they're able to innovate, they're able to come up with new kinds of scams. So I actually started out this project thinking, oh, I would never fall for one of these. I would never be so naive. I would never be so stupid. And I must admit, by the end of my reporting, I had completely changed my view. And I had realized, actually, you know what? I could fall for one of these. Because I'm up against this multi-billion dollar industry, why do I think that I could beat them? And so I came away from this project with a lot more humility than I started with.
3: I want to follow up on one point along the way, which was that these accounts, from the crime syndicate's perspective, they look at someone like Karina as an account, and that's an asset that they can buy or sell with other scam companies. You point out in Scam Inc. that the ecosystem of scamming has developed enough that companies will specialize in one part of the pipeline. Can you say more about that, the different stages and how they have optimized within each company for one stage?
5: Yeah, that's a very astute observation, Mark. And actually, what you're getting at is the biggest shift in modern history in how transnational organized crime works. We've all seen The Godfather. I think there's an impression that there might be a kingpin at the very top of a pyramid, and below him, it's usually a him, there's some tattooed gangsters who carry out his orders. They might, you know, have connections and enemies in other similarly structured gangs. But that's really not how this industry works. I really think of the rise of Scam Inc. as operating like the gig economy of the underworld. So in the way that Uber disrupted taxis and Airbnb disrupted hotels, what we're seeing is these new criminal syndicates are disrupting traditional models of crime. And so there might just be one small group that mostly does its business on Telegram, over the internet, and it just specializes in American SIM cards to put into iPhones that are used inside these scam compounds in countries in Southeast Asia where there's a lot of criminality, say Myanmar or Cambodia. And then there'd be another group that just focuses on identifying scam victims like Karina and other Americans who are online. And once they've identified victims that they think are likely to invest, quote unquote, invest their money, this small group will sell those contacts on to another small group that specializes in psychological manipulation and going in for the slaughter of the so-called pig. And then you have another small group that just focuses on one tiny aspect of the money laundering side of all of this, which is also fascinating and terrifying. And so in this way, you have a whole kaleidoscope of different criminal groups specializing in different parts of the scam supply chain, which makes it incredibly difficult for law enforcement to take on because you can't just go after one group to shut down this industry.
4: Yeah, near the end of Scam Inc., you talk with some investigators who are trying to take down the bad guys, and there's this quote that I forget who said it. Maybe it was the Brooklyn scam investigator. Either that or the Santa Clara prosecutor. I can't remember. But one of them said that law enforcement in the age of pig butchering scams is like bringing a mop to a tsunami. And that really stuck with me because here are dedicated professionals who are working tirelessly every day to try to bring some justice to these victims and to protect the rest of us. And there's so much crime out there. It seems like the criminals really have the upper hand right now.
5: Absolutely. And to be honest, when I think of crime, I mostly think of being mugged on the street or a home intruder. But the reality is the vast majority of crime is now happening online. And so I've really found I've had to change my mindset away from thinking crime is just sort of traditional theft or street muggings to thinking actually a lot of crime is now happening online, which makes sense. If I think about how much time I spend on my smartphone and on my computer, the issue is a lot of police data around the world isn't even picking up this shift because the recording systems aren't necessarily up to scratch. So, for example, I was chatting to someone in European law enforcement and he was saying in his country, if you want to report a scam, you go and file a report online and then you're offered a drop-down menu of what kind of scam did you just fall for? And there's romance scam, investment scam, crypto scam, all kinds of things. But the reality is for the scam that we've just described, pig butchering, it's often all of those. It's a romance scam, it's an investment scam, it's a crypto scam. So the majority of people who are reporting in his country selecting other. And as a result, the massive rise in these kinds of scams isn't even being picked up in the data, which means that the police force isn't actually changing how it's policing as a result. Now, one country that does have better data is actually the country I live in, Singapore. A couple of years ago, it split its crime statistics into cybercrime and traditional crime. And that was when it started recording statistics showing that online scams was now the number one crime in Singapore, which is a tiny country of 6 million people, very, very wealthy. But I think of that as kind of a proxy for other rich countries, that if Singapore, which has very, very good recording systems, picked up a couple of years ago that online scams is now the number one crime by size in terms of financial gain for the criminals, as well as number of reported cases, we should assume that in other rich countries, the statistics probably aren't that different.
4: Yeah, and you bring up at one point in the podcast, the numbers, the estimated numbers, I guess, for pig butchering losses in the United States, and it's some ungodly number. I mean, I forget how many billions it was estimated a year that Americans are losing to pig butchering scams, but it just, the image I had was the American middle class has a certain amount of wealth and is just being drained by this one type of scam. Do you remember roughly what that estimate was?
5: I think the official data from the FBI suggests Americans lost $12.5 billion to online scams in 2023. But what's really important to know is that experts I've spoken to who really study this area, for example, you mentioned a prosecutor in California who actually took on some of the first pig butchering cases in America. She said to me that that is a massive underestimation because so many people don't report being a victim of a scam out of denial or shame or other reasons. And so she estimates that actually that figure is probably 1/10 of the actual amount that's being lost to scams in America. And that was in 2023. Based on trends, that number is likely even bigger today.
4: So we're looking at possibly over $100 billion a year in American money is being lost to scams. Unbelievable. How do people report it? If, as you say, if they get over their shame or whatever other emotional block and go and try to report it. You spoke to someone, one of the victims called her local police department and they had no idea what to do. What do you mean? You've been scammed over a dating site? You put in your money to a fake crypto site? What are we supposed to do about it? So I wonder if some people try to report the loss of money and don't get a great reception from local law enforcement.
5: Absolutely. That's a huge issue. So if anyone listening has been a victim of a scam, the most important thing to remember is the victim blaming from society and from law enforcement can be a real problem. And it's incredibly unproductive and incredibly unfair given that this criminal operation is so sophisticated and predatory. But unfortunately, I was told by a lot of people I interviewed for this podcast that when they showed up at their local police station to try to report this, the local officer had no idea what a pig butchering scam was and sort of said, "What? But you transferred the money, so what's the crime?" And so this goes back to what we were just saying, that law enforcement is, broadly speaking, globally, very far behind the criminals. And that is very concerning.
4: Well, Sulin, what should someone do if they have been a victim or they suspect they've been a victim of a pig butchering scam? What's the next step?
5: Yeah, we've been getting this question a lot after Scam Inc. came out. Every country is a bit different, but in the context of the US, people should report it to their local law enforcement as well as the FBI. Unfortunately, a lot of my contacts say that even after they report, they don't get much of a response. But there's a really, really interesting new organization called Operation Shamrock that's a collaboration between public and private sector people who are all really, really concerned about the rise of Scam Inc. And they have a website that also lists how you can go about reporting a scam.

0: And we're back. If you are just tuning in, you are listening to Tectonic. My name is Mark Hurst. I'm your host. We are halfway through my interview with Su-Lin Wong, host of the fantastic new podcast series called Scam Inc. It's produced by The Economist, where Su-Lin works. And we just heard the example that I promised, an educated American who was taken in by a pig butchering scam and ended up delivering a lot of money over to the scammers. In Scam Inc., you can hear the details and actually hear Karina interviewed by Su-Lin. It's a fascinating story. And it should underline what I said at the top of the show, which is that you are at risk. Let's go ahead and listen to the second half of my interview with Su-Lin Wong now to hear more about online scams here on Tectonic. There is another aspect to your investigation in Scam Inc., this podcast series, that I found totally fascinating, because as much as you did an outstanding job covering the scam itself and how it affects people and what they should do about it, as we've been talking, you also took the time to investigate what it's like on the scammer's side. And this was really eye-opening, because we have this abstract notion of who the scammers are, and as you've described, they work in these companies. Maybe we can, in our mind's eye, we can imagine different groups of scammers behind terminals. But there's a whole other dimension to this that I was unaware of. You follow a couple of different people to tell their story, but maybe we could just talk about this woman, Rita, from the Philippines, who had a small child, wanted to support her child, and saw a job offer that was a customer service job in Bangkok. So she flies from the Philippines to Bangkok and discovers that the customer service job is not what was promised. She's been deceived. What happened to Rita and so many other people who answered a job ad and were deceived?
1: Yes, so Rita's story is so, so tragic. Unfortunately, again, like Karina's, isn't exceptional. So many people have experienced similar things to what Rita experienced. So I met Rita in the Philippines after this whole ordeal, but she sat with me and explained in great detail what had happened. So as you say, she was a single mom working in a call center in the Philippines and was on Facebook one day looking for a new job that paid a bit more money. And she saw an ad for a company in Bangkok in Thailand that was looking for customer service officers. So she got in touch with the company, and they said they could offer her a 6-month contract and they would pay for her return airfares to Thailand, as well as cover her food and lodging and pay her a salary that was higher than what she was currently earning in the Philippines. So to her, this was an incredible offer, and she'd never been outside of the Philippines. So she accepted. She shows up at Bangkok airport and is picked up by a designated driver who she thinks is going to drive her, you know, half an hour, an hour, to her new job in downtown Bangkok.

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1: But the United Nations actually estimates that hundreds of thousands of people are stuck inside just Myanmar and Cambodia alone, forced to scam people all over the world, including Americans. And so this is the business model of these criminal syndicates, which is actually, again, a really big shift, because I think traditionally human trafficking victims, often very poor, uneducated people from rural villages. And instead, what we're seeing now is hundreds of thousands of people who are often multilingual, university graduates, tech savvy, who come from developing countries and are, like the traditional victims, looking to provide for their families. And so this is a huge, huge challenge for governments and for law enforcement, given the scale of the problem. But what's also really concerning is with the rise of AI, I'm hearing reports that these criminal syndicates are kidnapping fewer people, because kidnapping people creates a lot of problems, especially if they then want to get out, understandably. And so these criminal syndicates are now relying more on AI to try to execute these scams, which makes me think that the problem is really going to grow exponentially in the coming years.
2: Yeah, and I wonder if it's the more heavily resourced companies that are going to be drawing on AI, the ones who can afford the AI platforms or afford to hire talent that can develop for AI, whereas the scam companies that are a little bit less connected or wealthy are going to continue to rely on human trafficking to get their human labor. As you say, what was it? Maybe over 100,000 people in Myanmar alone are locked up in scam compounds. I mean, I guess that's not going to change overnight with the introduction of AI. I mean, it's a testament to your work, Sulin, that you went and spoke to these people and got their perspective. There are more twists and turns in Rita's story that we're not going to get into, because people really need to listen to Scam Inc. to hear the whole story. But I just found it moving and terrible and fascinating and eye-opening all at once. The image that stays with me is these people who, as you say, they are educated, they're multilingual, many of them speak English, which is why they thought they were going to get the job. And they're locked into these compounds under armed guard, and the only way for them to survive is to scam. Because if they don't, there are floors where they are tortured or victimized in various ways. There's another detail in your reporting about the scam compounds that really stuck out to me. That is the perspective from the scam compounds of the victim, which is to say that when a victim, whether it's Karina or anybody else, thinks that they are texting with their friend or their true love or whatever it is, from the scam compound, it's actually different people who are taking different shifts. For example, they say, okay, make sure to say good morning, make sure to say good evening. Here's her dossier. She's got a weakness around her student loans, so let's develop that. And then at some point, for some of the victims, they say, you know what? I don't just want to text with you, my true love. I need to see you. And for men, if they're in love with this imaginary woman on the other side of the scam conversation, they say, my dear, I want to see you on a video chat. And so the scam compound is able to produce this. There's this detail you talk about where there is this beautiful young woman at the scam compound who is standing in front of some expensive car, and she's on a video chat talking with one of the victims. And as soon as that chat is over, they bring her onto another video chat. So it's this one woman who's basically the human stand-in for all of the scam conversations going on at once. What a crazy situation that is.
1: Yeah, so to the point that there are these individual teams that specialize in different parts of the scam, the team that will go in for the kill and try to trick people out of their life savings will often have some kind

0: kind of model who's a genuinely physically attractive woman or man, depending on who the targets are. And their job will be to take video calls. And often these video calls are offered as a so-called reward once a victim puts in some cryptocurrency, which again gets to the psychological tactics that these criminals are using. But again, to the shifts in technology, in Scam Inc., I also spoke to someone from South Africa who was saying she had to use face-changing software to pretend she was an Asian woman, even though she doesn't look like an Asian woman, to do video calls with her quote-unquote targets. And I think we're going to see more and more of that come up in the future.
1: Okay, so we have these scam compounds. You describe how they're throughout Myanmar. You also talk about Cambodia. Viewed from the high level, these scam compounds taken together are beginning to really have effects on these national economies. In fact, you point out that just as in, let's say, the 1980s, we would talk about narco states, maybe in Central America, where much of the GDP of the country was dominated by the drug trade. Now we have something new. We have scam states.
0: Yes. So the question then is, how are hundreds of thousands of people trapped inside scam compounds in countries like Myanmar and Cambodia? So Myanmar's a bit of an exception because it's in the middle of a civil war, but there's huge scam compounds across many countries in Southeast Asia, which is the region I focus on. And in order for these scam compounds to exist, they have to have some kind of relationship, you know, with the local police, with the local government. And so that's as you say, a storyline I get into in Scam Inc., trying to understand how did these scam economies develop and what kind of corruption has to exist for these scam compounds to continue operating and sort of flourishing and becoming more and more profitable. So what we've seen is the emergence of this scam state. And so in Scam Inc., I get into the story of a mayor in a small town in the Philippines. And I just couldn't believe it when I saw the news break last year. It ended up being this massive story throughout the Philippines where a mayor turned out to be running a massive scam compound in her tiny town in the Philippines, where most buildings, single story. The biggest news in the town was that a 7-Eleven had opened. And I showed up, and in the middle of the town was this tech park that looked like it belonged, you know, in Silicon Valley and not in this very, very poor town in the middle of the Philippines. And it turns out that this woman, Alice Gore, had run for mayor, had won, and as a result, had been able to control the local police force and all the local politicians and even the local community. When I was there, people were incredibly cautious. No one wanted to talk to me on tape. And this isn't a country where I'm generally able to pretty freely report, so I knew something was up. Basically, what had happened was a criminal syndicate had realized that this woman was a really, really helpful enabler of their multi-billion dollar business. And unfortunately, the story of this town in the Philippines is being replicated across towns elsewhere in the region. And that's really how we're seeing this scam economy flourish. And again, it's really, really difficult for then law enforcement in, say, the US to crack down if a whole city or even in some cases a whole country has been co-opted by these scam criminals. And the other thing I would say is, even though this was a problem that started in Asia, it's now spreading around the world. And there are reports of these scam compounds in places as disparate as Peru, Ghana, Dubai. There was one even discovered on the Isle of Man in 2024.
1: I remember listening to this list of countries near the end of Scam Inc. You're talking about how these scam compounds and the scam economy seems to be spreading worldwide. I just felt this pit in my stomach, like the plight of people like Karina as a victim and the plight of people like Rita as someone who's trafficked into working for the scammers, just multiplying and multiplying and multiplying all over the world. On this show, I often feel disturbed by the news that I'm reporting and the conversations that I have with people, but this one is really scary, especially when you talk to law enforcement and they say, again, it's like bringing a mop to a tsunami. We're so behind. How do you feel about the growing scam economy worldwide now that you've reported on this?
0: I mean, to be honest, I'm very, very pessimistic, sadly. And it was one of those stories where I just, as I reported it, every single interview I did, every single reporting trip I did, I just thought to myself, I cannot believe what I am seeing, what I'm hearing. And I must admit, I don't get that for every story I work on. So I really felt like I was onto a big, important story that I wanted to get out into the world as I was making Scam Inc. Unfortunately, the reality is if I look at the headlines every day and I look at the priorities of, say, the Trump administration, it just doesn't feel like tackling Scam Inc. is anywhere near, not even the top, even at the bottom of the list. It doesn't really feel like it's on the radar at all. And that's very, very disturbing. Because I think there needs to be these domestic responses around the world, because scamming is touching every single country in the world. And then there needs to be a multilateral response, because this is such a global transnational problem. And the criminals take advantage of that, that it's impossible to fight this as individual countries alone. But given that it doesn't really feel like there's even awareness necessarily across the board. There is obviously awareness in pockets of, say, the US government, and there's awareness in some countries, I would say mostly countries in Asia, which have really borne the brunt of this. But the broader lack of awareness makes me very, very pessimistic for not just a domestic response, but also a multilateral one.
1: Yeah, and even among individuals, I mean, as I said before, the people I've talked to don't seem to have a lot of awareness about the immediate danger of these scams that we're all subject to being on the internet all the time. What's been the response to Scam Inc.? Do you feel like it's made a dent in people's awareness? I mean, from your perspective, do you think people are starting to wake up a little bit?
0: I hope that I am contributing a drop in the bucket, so to speak, in understanding the tsunami, to mix my metaphors. It's very difficult to judge. I've been really, really surprised, pleasantly surprised by the response. I guess as a journalist, you just do your journalism and put it out in the world, and you're never really sure whether anyone's going to read it or listen to it. In this case, my sense is at least it's being picked up in some places, and people are really shocked and curious to learn more. So I hope that at least my podcast series raises awareness of the issue. But in a way, raising awareness is just the first step. So much more needs to happen after that. And given the lack of a response at a global level and at a national level in many countries, we end the series looking at what we can do as individuals, which is obviously not enough to stamp out this industry, but I do think it's an important way into starting to tackle the rise of Scam Inc. One thing I keep telling people when they ask me, so what do I do? How do I protect myself? This sounds really obvious, but I guess it isn't, given the success the criminals are having. It's to assume that any interaction you have online is a scam until proven otherwise. And tell all your family and all your friends to also assume the same thing, and just talk about how this industry is changing the world, unfortunately, for the worse.
1: Yeah, you interview this scam investigator in Brooklyn who talks about doing a session at an elder center. After her presentation, she was looking at the smartphones of all the residents of this elder center, and she opened up their WhatsApp accounts and said they were just full of messages from scammers. And so she's deleting and deleting and deleting. It's just full. And I thought, is that what it's like out there? That it's just people's social media accounts, their WhatsApp, maybe their email inboxes are just overrun with scam invitations. What a disheartening situation. But as you say, the first step is awareness. That's certainly what I'm trying to do on this show. And that's something to get the word out for people to, as you say, assume everything is a scam. Is there one or two other suggestions?
0: Well, I mean, in a way, it's so bleak that that's the advice, because I would much prefer to live in a more trusting world. But unfortunately, that I think that's where we're at least online, which then leads to my other piece of advice, which is that these scammers will try to isolate you, shut you off from your actual friends and family. And they'll often say things like, don't tell anyone what you're doing. You know, don't tell anyone you're borrowing money from them to invest in cryptocurrency, because cryptocurrency is really complicated and people don't really understand. And it's then, if you've already gotten that far into an investment scam or other kind of scam, that's really when you need to tell your friends and family. So I think online, we need to all be less trusting, unfortunately. And offline, we all need to be more trusting, and we need to be more in touch with our family. We need to tell our grandparents to delete dodgy WhatsApp accounts on their phones. We just need to check in more with our neighbors and our colleagues and our friends, because I think that will more likely protect us. So if something seems a little strange, a little off online, check with people offline and get their views on whether or not you really should transfer your life savings to this random person you've never met in person.
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1: Well, Sulin Wong, I really appreciate you taking time to speak with us today on Tectonic. This is such an important topic, and you have done an amazing job at raising awareness for your podcast listeners everywhere about how these scams work and how we can protect ourselves and what the governmental response needs to be. So great work on the podcast. I hope you'll be back on the show again sometime.
0: I hope so too. Thank you so much for having me, Mark.

0: And we're back. If you are just joining us, you are listening to Tectonic. We just heard my interview with Su-Lin Wong, Asia correspondent at The Economist, based in Singapore, as you heard her say. The vast majority of crime is now happening online. And if you just think about that, how we of a certain age grew up at a time when crime was, you know, street crime or other sorts of crime, everything was offline because it was before everybody was on the internet. Today, not just the majority of crime, the vast majority of all crime that's committed in the world is happening online. And you hear something like that, and it's backed up by the research and the details and the stories that you get from Scam Inc. and you heard about in this interview just now. And that kind of thing makes me think, maybe the internet was a mistake. And I'm only half joking about this. I mean, the internet is turning out to be the most effective spreader and vector of crime ever in human history. I mean, it allows scammers to join up and create these crime syndicates that are networks. As Su-Lin said, they're not hierarchies where you can get the guy at the top. They're networks. They're very difficult to fight, very difficult to rip out of an ecosystem, and they operate very easily as a network because they're all internet enabled. And of course, they have immediate access to the communications, and with a little bit of work and some scamming, they have immediate access to the bank accounts, or at least the funds in the bank accounts of Americans and Canadians and people all over the world. That's how efficient the internet has become. It's made it very efficient for scammers to contact people and fleece them out of their life savings. It's worrying, it's troubling, it's tragic, it's depressing. It's hard for me to find good news in here, actually. Often I try to end a show or end an interview with some good news. You know, at least we have this to look forward to, and that's hard to find in this case. Now, there are good people working on this. As I mentioned in the interview, Su-Lin interviews a number in Scam Inc. She interviews a number of people in law enforcement who are doing good work trying to track down the criminals, trying to advise people who've been taken advantage of, in some cases trying to recover some of the funds that were lost. The interesting thing is that since these funds tend to go out via cryptocurrency, you can see the transaction because cryptocurrencies operate on the blockchain, this global public record of every transaction in the currency. You can see exactly when the funds left the American victim's account and went into the scammer's account. You can see it. It's just very difficult to regain those funds after the fact. But in a couple of cases, they've had some limited success. You can hear about it in the Scam Inc. podcast. If I had to pull out a positive thing from all of this news, it's based on what Su-Lin said at the end, which is that we have an opportunity to make better relationships with people offline. So as she said, quote, online, we need all to be less trusting, and offline, we need to be more trusting and be more in touch with our family, our neighbors, our friends. And look, if the scammers have created an environment where we all are now committed to building better relationships in real life, without screens, without surveillance devices around us, just person-to-person, in-person community inside families and neighborhoods and community groups, that's a positive development. Maybe the scammers will teach us that we should not be online so much. And so to the extent that people end up building some better relationships, that's a positive outcome of this, a silver lining, although, of course, the brunt of this is quite negative. Now, as for suggestions for how we should go forward, I have seen a number of these scam invitations myself. I mean, as I said before, if you're on email, texting, social media, LinkedIn, dating sites, whatever, if you have any contact with the internet at large, you are likely to have gotten some invitations for scams, and I receive them pretty frequently, and I've noticed that they've gotten more sophisticated. One of the tactics I've seen recently is that I'll get an email that says you have an unpaid bill with, and it'll name some company or organization that I have an account with, and it says you need to log in, and maybe they say your credit card has expired, or there's an overdue bill of some small amount, a few dollars, but please log in and put in your credit card details so that we can get this cleared up. And if you look at the email, it looks identical to a legitimate email from that company or organization. And so if you're not thinking clearly, if you're in a rush or you're tired or something, it's easy to just click that link, and it likely takes you to a clone of the actual website, but this one is run by scammers. And as soon as you type in your credit card number, bam, you've just handed over your credit card number, an expiration date, and the little code on the back to the scammers. And immediately, I imagine they would start putting in fraudulent transactions that you'd then have to go fight. So here's what I have told friends and family. Anytime you get any kind of email or outreach, could be a text, I've seen them over text as well, or maybe it's a direct message on a social media site, and it's from someone or some group or some organization or some company that says you need to click this link to log in to fix something on your account or a payment, don't click it. Just as Sulin said, you have to assume that everything you get is from a scammer. However, once in a while it is legitimate, and here's how you tell the difference. If you get the email, what you do is you do not click that link. Never click the link. What you do is you go to your web browser and you physically type in the web address of that company. So if it's the New York Times, you go to the web browser and you type in nytimes.com, and then you know you're at the actual site, not a clone. And from there you can log into your account and see if you actually owe a payment. So the rule of thumb here is you can read those texts and those emails, and you can evaluate them. Maybe there is a question that you need to resolve, but you never click the link, ever, ever click the link. Always go away from that outreach, assume it's from a scammer, and go separately by yourself to the website of that organization. Or if it's not a website, maybe you call the 1-800 number, but you have to get the 1-800 number from the website. Don't go to a search engine that starts with a letter G to look up a 1-800 number for a company. Those can be scammy as well. So many scams. So I hope you have found this helpful. And as Sulin said, go out and build more trusting relationships with people offline, with people you love, respect, and care about. That, after all, is what life is all about. It's not about whatever the bros want us to think life is about in their little scammy online platforms of manipulation and coercion. No, life is about relationships with people you love and respect. So go offline, build a better relationship with your family members, your neighbors, your friends. That's how we are going to fight the scammers in the long run. That's about all I have for you, friends. I do have some homework for you for next time, friends. I want you to avoid Apple, abandon Amazon, forget Facebook, and whatever you do, get off Google. And for our outro this evening, I've got a little song by a friend of the show, Michael Hurst. It's a song called 99 Luftballons. I think you know it if you are of a certain age. Have a great evening, everybody, and I'll see you next time.
1: 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Von 99 Luftballons auf ihrem Weg zum Horizont. Denkst du vielleicht ran an mich? Dann singe ich ein Lied für dich. Von 99 Luftballons.

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12: It is about sort of a semi-feral older woman living in the woods. So, of course, that appealed dramatically to me.
11: What about a deep background on how the Cold War forged the U.S.'s made-in-China trade relationship?
13: Not just government officials, but all sorts of other figures in American business were very excited about encouraging and promoting the development of what becomes a massive export-oriented Chinese economy.
11: Or you can take history way back to early humans.
14: 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And most of the ways have been absolutely bonkers.
11: Summer reading recommendations today on With Good Reason. 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
17: 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Coming up next.
18: The Beatles are great! Bobby Edmund says so! And the Beatles are great! Hey, the Beatles are great! They're great!
19: I love them! I don't care what anybody thinks, I love the Beatles for them and I'll always love them. Even when I'm 105 and an old grandmother, I'll love them. And Paul McCartney, if you are listening, Adrian from Brooklyn loves you with all her heart.
20: Rock and roll music, if you like it, and if you feel it, you can't help but move to it. That's what happens to me. I can't help it. I mean, I have to move around. I can't stand still. I've tried it, and I can't do it.
21: Now, wait a minute. I wanted to say to Elvis Presley and the country that this is a real, decent, fine boy.

Elvis from January of 1968 with Guitar Man, a song written and originally recorded by Jerry Reed. That was the great Jerry Reed himself on lead guitar. 13 years later, in 1981, the song would be reworked, also with Jerry Reed on lead guitar, and the track would reach number one on Billboard's country chart. Before that, we started the show off with The Beatles with Hey Jude, released in August of 1968. The song would spend 9 weeks atop the Hot 100. In the summer and fall of 1968, it would go on to be Billboard's number one single of 1968. My name is Steve Chelmsford. I'd like to welcome you to another episode of The Mop Tops and The King. An hour of Beatles and Elvis music with some fun surprises in between. Today's episode is number 752, and I hope you enjoy today's show. Let's head back to the year 1969. Here are the Beatles with a song written by John Lennon. The track chronicles the events surrounding the marriage of John and Yoko. The Ballad of John and Yoko.

0: From 1958, Elvis, along with the Jordanaires, with New Orleans. It was featured in Elvis's fourth movie, King Creole. My name is Steve Chelmsford. You're listening to The Mop Tops and the King from Chelmsford, USA.
1: What are you doing this for?
2: We're doing this for peace and basically to show that the world is, you know, going astray in its thinking.
1: What are you doing?
2: We are getting wet in a shower because basically we talked it over, Chastity and myself, and we came to the conclusion that civilization was nothing more than an effective sewage system. And so by the use of plumbing, we hope to demonstrate this to the world.
0: Most of you know by now, there is another reason why we do the show. We're trying to spread a little joy and happiness to the entire world, one listener at a time, through the music of Elvis and the Beatles.
3: Thank you very much.
0: It's time now for something we like to call Mike's List. Our good friend Mike Warren sent us a list of about 100 Beatles and Elvis covers. Mike, as you may know, is from Worcester, Massachusetts. He's a DJ at WCUW. And Mike loves the blues. And we love Mike.
4: Thank you very much.
0: The song that we have selected from Mike's list, it's right here, is actually an original. The Cookies, in 1962, recorded a song called Chains, which the Beatles would cover on their debut album in 1963. Here are the Cookies from 1962 with Chains.

0: From 1962, The Cookies with Chains. A year later, the Beatles would cover the song on their debut album, Please Please Me. 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My name is Steve Chelmsford. If you would like more information about the show, you could always check out our website, themoptopsandtheking.com. We also have an email address. 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It's time now to venture south to the great state of Texas to visit with our very dear friend, Priscilla Rose of Texas, with this week's Spotlight on Elvis.
1: This is Priscilla Rose of Texas with this week's Spotlight on Elvis. During the 20 years that Elvis lived at Graceland, he decorated and redecorated to match the times and his taste. The Jungle Room, arguably the most popular room inside Graceland, was Elvis's man cave. Originally, that space was a patio facing the backyard and was later converted into a screened-in porch. By 1965, it became a fully enclosed room and a waterfall was installed, with Elvis calling this room the Den. In 1974, Elvis saw a Polynesian-inspired furniture display that, according to his friends and family, reminded him of Hawaii, one of his favorite vacation spots. Within 30 minutes, Elvis purchased the entire furniture display with carved wood, a tiki bar, faux fur upholstery, and, of course, that green shag carpet that Elvis had installed on the floor and the ceiling. After Graceland opened in 1982, the Den then became known as the Jungle Room. I'm Priscilla Rose of Texas, and this has been Spotlight on Elvis.

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0: I don't want to spoil The Party from the Beatles from December of 1964. In the UK, you could find it on their Beatles for Sale album. In the USA, it would be released in June of 1965 on Beatles 6. Before that, we heard from Elvis live at Boston Garden on November 10th, 1971, with his incredible cover of Bridge Over Troubled Water. The recording was from the soundboard from the concert. The quality is still pretty good. I think it's amazing. My name is Steve Chelmsford. Speaking of amazing, no, just kidding. Here is Elvis from 1958. This is the last recording Elvis made in the 1950s. I Got Stung.
1: Holy smoke, the land sakes alive. I never thought this could happen to me. Yeah. Yeah. I got stung by a

0: my friend Steve Chelmsford for the Mop Tops and the King. You can hear it everywhere.
1: I got blisters on my fingers!
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6: Yay!
4: What was that? 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

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That's

0: One of my favorite Elvis gospel songs, Run On, from Elvis's 1967 How Great Thou Art album. Elvis won his first Grammy Award for How Great Thou Art for Best Sacred Performance for 1967. Elvis would win two more Grammys, both for his gospel music. Before that, we heard from the Beatles from their 1968 White Album with Rocky Raccoon, written by Paul McCartney. My name is Steve Chelmsford. 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
3: That was freaking transcendental, Paul McCartney. Don't you agree, John Lennon?
4: Yes, Dewey Cox. With meditation, there's no limit to what we can imagine.
3: What do you think, George Harrison, of the Beatles?
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Former Beatle George Harrison from February of 1979 with Blow Away. It hit the top 20 on Billboard's Hot 100. It was written and recorded during a very happy time in George's life. He was newly remarried and he was a father for the first time. My name is Steve Chelmsford. 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

Thank you very much. Ladies and gentlemen, we'd like to do the song that was my very biggest record last year. I mean, it was no bigger than the rest of them, but it sold a few more, and we'd like to tell you that to all the people watching and all you people that are here tonight that that we really are thankful for all the success that you made us have and everything. This is my biggest record, and it goes something like this.

That's when your heart aches. Begin. Oh, you see, love is a thing that you never can share. And you know, when you bring a friend,

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1: It's the Beatles Minute with Dave Edwards.
2: Yes, this is Dave Edwards, and I've got just 60 seconds to tell you a little more about the four lads from Liverpool, England. Now, the song content of US-released Beatles albums were usually different to that of the UK releases. The first album to have song titles both common to both UK and US releases was Sgt. Pepper's Lonely Hearts Club Band. Mainly an idea of Paul McCartney following sessions for Penny Lane, the Beatles recorded an experimental piece which may never be released. It's called Carnival of Light, and the track is over 14 minutes long. The recording of Strawberry Fields Forever took up an unprecedented total amount of studio time. It took over 55 hours to record the song. And finally, Ringo Starr was born in an area of Liverpool called Dingle. And that's it from this particular Beatles Minute.
1: That was the Beatles Minute
3: with Dave Edwards.

0: The Beatles from 1965 with You're Gonna Lose That Girl. That's not a good thing. The song was featured in their movie Help. It was written primarily by John Lennon. Before that, we heard from Elvis from 1957 with That's When Your Heartaches Begin. It was the B-side to Elvis's All Shook Up single. You're listening to The Mop Tops and The King. Here's Elvis live on stage at Madison Square Garden the evening of June 10th, 1972, with his version of The Impossible Dream.
1: Well, we'd like to do our version of Impossible Dream.

0: Elvis with a very moving rendition of The Impossible Dream, recorded on June 10th, 1972 at Madison Square Garden. My name is Steve Chelmsford. I'd like to thank you very much for joining me today on The Mop Tops and The King. I hope you've enjoyed today's show. Special thanks to Priscilla Rose of Texas, Dave Edwards, and all the stations that carry the show. Thank you very much. But most of all, thank you. We'll see you next week. Bye-bye.
1: Hey, hello, everybody. I'm Dusty Bender.
2: Thanks, Mo.
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0: Welcome to the Oldies Time Machine. I'm Wyatt Cushing, and I'll be your host today in the absence of Steve Summers, who will be away again for a few weeks while doctors fix something in his neck. Apparently, he's been necking too much recently. I sure hope Janet was involved somehow. Anyway, we have a selection of tunes to play for you that either mention mothers or were at the top of the charts on the week containing Mother's Day of whatever year. So, as we celebrate moms throughout the show, we'll also have our regular features sprinkled in, such as the Motown Memory, where we are reminded that in the world of relationships, mothers are always watching out for their children. In the Doo-Wopper, where the Five Delights sing a song about Mama, but I'm pretty sure they're not singing about Mom. And in the Instrumental Nugget, we play a song that has nothing to do with mothers, but it was number one on the charts on Mother's Day in 1959. Later, for the radio station survey song, Steve plays a song about a girl hinting at Mom for some advice. And finally, in the Elvis moment, Elvis sings about a woman who is unforgettable. All that and more in the next hour. I'm twirling knobs and pulling the levers of the time machine. So make sure you are belted in and are
1: ready to blast off.
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0: The Shirelles with Mama Said, a top 10 hit on both the pop and R&B charts when it was released as a single in 1961. Before that was Mama by B.J. Thomas, released in March of 66, and it peaked at number 22 on the Billboard Hot 100 and was later covered by British singer Dave Berry, whose version became a top 10 hit in the UK. And speaking of the UK...
1: Hello, this is Peter Noon, Herman of Herman's Hermits, and guess what? I listen to Steve Summers. The Time Machine is my favourite show. Now is one of my big hits. Hope you enjoy it.

Remember bobby socks, dungarees, poodle skirts, and pedal pushers? Well, it's time to push the button and play another great jukebox memory and take you back on the oldies time machine.

Del Shannon doing Runaway there, which was number one on the charts during Mother's Day of 1961. Before that, of course, was Herman's Hermit's number one hit during Mother's Day of 1965 with Mrs. Brown, You've Got a Lovely Daughter. Coming up after this next set is the Motown Memory, but as we continue on with the mom theme, I'll put a trigger warning on this next song. Yeah, it could be a little scary.

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I think I'm almost choking from the smell of stale perfume. And that cigarette you're smoking, I'll scare you half to death.

0: Tell Mama by Etta James from the album Tell Mama. That single gave James her all-time highest Billboard Hot 100 position, reaching number 23. She has since said, though, that she never liked the song. Before that was Three Dog Night with the somewhat scary Mama Told Me Not to Come, their 1970 cover version of the song, which was written for Eric Burdon's first solo album in 1966. Three Dog Night took it to the top of the U.S. pop singles chart. And now, as promised,
1: here's this week's Motown Memory on the Oldies Time Machine with Wyatt Cushing.
0: Smokey Robinson would have a place in Motown history as a writer, producer, executive, and talent scout, even if he had never picked up a microphone. But with his group, The Miracles, he was also one of Motown's most consistently popular recording artists of the 60s. Robinson and the Miracles scored a crucial early hit for Motown in 1960 with Shop Around, and went on to land hits year after year with a steady stream of excellent singles and albums, Smokey all the while writing and producing for other acts at the same time. I found a song by the Miracles about a mother, but it's not exactly the kind of song that expresses a sweet appreciation for someone's mom. No, this one is about a guy's mother who isn't very impressed with his new girlfriend. Although this song had been released earlier on an album, Motown released it as a B-side single in 1962. If Your Mother Only Knew is this week's Motown Memory.

This might be a great time to do another one of those number one on Mother's Day songs. This one from 1976 might also bring back a TV show memory or two.

0: Yes, Welcome Back by John Sebastian. That was the theme song of the 1970s American television sitcom, Welcome Back, Cotter. TV producer Alan Sachs wanted a Lovin' Spoonful-like theme song for a new ABC sitcom titled Cotter. He mentioned this to his agent, who happened to also represent John Sebastian, who was the former Lovin' Spoonful frontman. Sebastian was unable to rhyme anything with Cotter except otter, so he chose a different approach. Producers liked the song and changed the title of the show to reference the song title. Now, here's a pre-recorded version of Steve with some information for you.
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0: was American Woman by the Guess Who, which was at the top of the charts for Mother's Day in 1970. And before that was Paul Simon with Mother and Child Reunion, which reached number 4 on the Billboard Hot 100 chart in March of 72. Most of the instruments for that one were recorded in Kingston, Jamaica, with piano and vocals being added later in New York.
1: Here's this week's doo-wopper on the Oldies Time Machine with Steve Summers.
0: One of the early racially mixed groups of the 50s was the Five Delights, composed of five teens from the Bronx who had a couple of local hit singles in the late 50s. While the group did not chart nationally, they received some well-deserved recognition in the New York area. This song is a great fit for Mother's Day. Here are the Five Delights with some great doo-wop. Okie Dokie Mama is this week's doo-wop song. Okay.

0: Such a distinctive voice. Louis Armstrong, or should I say Louis Armstrong, with Hello Dolly at the top of the charts for Mother's Day in 1964.
1: Instrumental nugget of the week on the Oldies Time Machine with Steve Summers.
0: The Happy Organ is an instrumental composition made famous by Dave Baby Cortez in 1959. Cortez co-composed it with James Craigsman and frequent collaborator Ken Wood. The song originally featured lyrics and was intended to be sung accompanied by a piano and an organ. Cortez recorded a vocal for it but was unhappy with the result. He spotted a Hammond B3 organ in the studio and decided to play the song's melody on it and brought in studio drummer Gary Hammond to provide percussion. Hearing an organ on a rock or R&B song at the time was unusual, but Cortez helped popularize its use outside of the jazz genre. The record topped the Billboard Hot 100 in May of 1959.

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1: We don't know everything, Andy. 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

0: Funk Railroad there with The Locomotion, which was number one on the charts during Mother's Day of 1974. Next up, Steve sneaks into the studio just long enough to present the radio station survey song. Steve Summers has been checking radio station music surveys all over the country. It's time for the music survey feature on the Oldies Time Machine.
1: This week's radio station survey song takes us pretty close to where I spent over 30 years of my life, southwestern New Hampshire and southeastern Vermont. A rare song that was played on just a few radio stations, but even if it wasn't a big hit nationwide, it was a big hit on WTSA Brattleboro, Vermont. The song is by Shirley Forwood from Grand Rapids, Michigan. Shirley's recording career began in 1955, performing alongside various bands in hotel ballrooms and nightclubs. She later released music with labels such as Dot Records, Fraternity Records, Salem, and Crystal. As I mentioned, this record was big on WTSA Brattleboro. How big? How about the number two song? The only thing that would make it bigger was to make it the number one hit. On December 27, 1958, at 1450 WTSA Brattleboro, the number two record was by Shirley Forwood. "Ma, He's Making Eyes at Me."

0: my wife can't do nothing right. She can't cook, the worst cook in the world. Gave my kid alphabet soup. He spelled out help. What a lousy cook. I mean, how can toast have bones? I don't think meatloaf should glow in the dark. I mean, if she can't cook at all, my backyard, the flies chipped in to fix the screen door.
1: Ladies and gentlemen, Elvis has not left the building. Time for the Elvis moment on the Oldies Time Machine.
2: Hi, this is Wyatt, back with you for the Elvis moment. Howard Groves did the Elvis moment before me for something close to a decade, and he explained this week so well a number of times that I thought I'd let him say it himself one more time.
3: And it's once again the time to celebrate one of the two most important women in your life, your mother.
2: Exactly. Thank you, Howard. Although it's possible that this week's selection is not about his mom, the song That's Someone You Never Forget was conceived by Presley in the wake of the death of his mother, Gladys. Elvis's friend and bodyguard, Red West, wrote the lyrics, but legend has it that the title was a tribute to Elvis's mother. The song did make it to the Billboard Hot 100, but just barely, at number 92. So we'll set the Wayback Time Machine now to June 25th, 1961, at RCA's Studio B in Nashville, to hear Elvis, backed by the Jordanaires, sing what sounds like a tribute to his mom. That's Someone You Never Forget. Right here on the Oldies Time Machine.

Well, I've got just enough time to squeeze in one more song. Thanks for listening. Hope you'll be back with us again next week. Don't forget to check out oldiestimemachine.com. So I'm sending you off with a tune that was number one on Mother's Day in 1962 by the Shirelles, titled Soldier Boy. See ya.

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You're listening to Down the Road, where we celebrate the music and the musicians of New Orleans and the surrounding areas, coming at you over the Pacifica Network from Baton Rouge, Louisiana. My name's Robert. I'll be with you for the next 2 hours. Thanks for joining me today. We started off with our opening theme, Junko Partner. Today it was being played by the Joe Crown Trio. Next we've got another one by Joe Crown. Here he's playing Professor Longhair's signature song, Tipitina.

That was Professor Longhair playing Cherry Pie, and before that, the Joe Crown Trio played Tipitina. You're listening to Down the Road, where we celebrate the music and the musicians of New Orleans and the surrounding areas. Down the Road is produced for WHYR-LP, Baton Rouge Community Radio, but it's heard on many other Pacifica affiliates, including WPHX in Ruskin, Florida, and WPVM in Asheville, North Carolina. Next, we're going to listen to James Booker playing All By Myself and Four Winds Blow.

We started off listening to James Booker playing a medley of All By Myself and Four Winds Blow. Then we just listened to Dr. John and the Lower 911 playing Feel Good Music. You're listening to Down the Road. Next, we've got Dr. John along with Donald Harrison playing Shave 'em Dry.

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2: You just heard Dr. John and Donald Harrison playing Shave 'Em Dry. You're listening to Down the Road, and next we've got another one by Dr. John. Here he is singing Revolution.

That was Bruce Sun Pie Barnes singing about Loup Garou, the werewolf of South Louisiana. Before that, we heard Coco Robichaud singing Mean Old Lady. And we started off with Dr. John playing Revolution. You're listening to Down the Road, where we celebrate the music and the musicians of New Orleans and the surrounding areas. My name's Robert. If you have any questions, comments, or requests, or simply want to get in touch with me, the best way to do it is through the email. The address is downtheroad@whyr.org. Also, you could find me on the Facebook at WHYR Down the Road. Next, we're going to listen to John Boutte singing Shake My Gate.

That was Luke Winslow King playing Lost Soul. Before that, we heard Big Daddy O singing Down Home Girl. Mike West sang about the yard sale. And we started off with John Boutte singing Shake My Gate. Next, we're going to listen to Luke Spur Allen and the Happy Talk Band playing It's Too Late to Die Young.

It's too late for birthday cake. Die young for goodness sake, for a well-attended wake.

That was Luke Spur Allen and the Happy Talk Band playing Too Late to Die Young. We're going to finish up the first hour of Down the Road listening to Rondo Hatton playing Roast That Pig.

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6: 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My name's Robert. Welcome to the second hour. Here's the Preservation Hall Jazz Band.

That was two songs by the Preservation Hall Jazz Band. First, we heard Little Liza Jane, and then I Ain't Got Nobody. You're listening to Down the Road. Down the Road is produced for WHYRLP, Baton Rouge Community Radio, but it's heard on many other Pacifica affiliates, including KPSQ in Fayetteville, Arkansas, and KCEI in the Taos Red River, New Mexico area. We're going to keep playing traditional jazz, but we're going to play some old ones for a while. Next, we've got the New Orleans Feet Warmers featuring Sidney Bechet playing Lay Your Racket.

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Play your racket, daddy, mama's watching you. 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So

0: That was Emil Christian and his New Orleans Jazz Band playing If I Had My Way. Before that, George Lewis played Ice Cream. And we started off with the New Orleans Feet Warmers featuring Sidney Bechet playing Lay Your Racket. You're listening to Down the Road. We'll keep going with the traditional jazz music, but now we're going to move to the modern day, playing traditional jazz music from bands that are playing out there right now, starting with the New Orleans Jazz Vipers playing Did You Mean It?
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That was the Smokin' Time Jazz Club playing I'm Going Away. And before that, the Jumbo Shrimp Jazz Band played Just a Little While to Stay Here. 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My name's Robert. 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The address is downtheroad@whyr.org. Also, you can find me on the Facebook at WHYR Down the Road. Next, we're going to listen to the Shotgun Jazz Band playing Steppin' on the Gas.

That was the New Orleans Cottonmouth Kings playing You Gotta See Your Papa. Before that, Charlie Fardella and his Sensation Jazz Band played Dinah. The New Orleans Racket Makers played Sweet Patootie. And we started off with the Shotgun Jazz Band playing Steppin' on the Gas. And that's going to pretty much bring us to the end of this week's episode of Down the Road. Thanks for tuning in. Hope you can tune in next week, same time, same place. But until next week, please remember the words of Earl King, and let's make a better world.

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Welcome aboard, my friends. 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Thank you for flying the fancy skies. My name is Iris Berkeley. I am your pilot and your flight attendant for flight number 297 of this soundtrack to your utterly fabulous secret agent oh-so-funky life. And we took off accompanied by Chinese-American Bear this time around. One more single from their Dim Sum and Then Some. It's Turn Up the Radio from Seattle's duo of Ann Tong and Bryce Barston. In the background right now is Mr. Elevator. That is a psych rock side project from OC's keyboardist Thomas Dolis from back in 2020 called Goodbye Blue Sky. The song is Compressor. And if you like these vibes, you're going to love what's up ahead. If, though, in the meantime, you need anything at all, you can page our in-flight crew by pushing that button above your head with a picture of a party person on it, and someone will be around to help you out shortly. You can also email the flight deck if you'd like anytime, day or night, 24/7 at mail@modernjetset.com. This one goes all over the place. Hold on to your hats. Hang on to those drinks. It's Modern Jet Set.

Thank you for flying with Modern Jet Set. I am Iris Berkeley. We are about a third of the way through this hour-long flight, and we are currently accompanied by Gitkin. He is a New Orleans gone Brooklyn musician, describes himself as, quote, international twang noir from 2026's Where the South Winds Wail. This one's called Rain Over Royal. Before that, a college radio classic, Denver 90s indie legends, The Apples in Stereo with Strawberry Fire from 1999's Her Wallpaper Reverie, and something new prior to that from Leah Callahan, the Boston indie singer-songwriter, best known for maybe her work with Turkish Delight. And this is off a 2026 album called Our Lady of the Sad Adventure. We heard About You, and started it off with Avalon Emerson, legendary DJ and producer, showing her songwriter side on this second album as Avalon Emerson and the Charm. We heard Jupiter and Mars from the record Written Into Changes. Got a quick change to the flight plan. We are going to be headed east, so hold on tight. And as always, thanks for flying. It's Modern Jet Set.

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1: There's a song that drives us just for me.
2: A trio of tracks from the Middle East and adjacent to bring us to the halfway point of today's modern jet set. First up was Altın Gün, sixth record from the Turkish psych rock powerhouse. They're actually based in Amsterdam. From 2026, the record is Garip. We heard Bir Nazar El-Edim. Bali Hamdi after that. This is off a Sublime compilation from 2021 on the Sublime Frequencies label called Modal Instrumental Pop of 1970s Egypt. Does what it says what it does. We had a short one called Gata, and Roger Ficar from East of Any Place, that's Habibi Funk's Volume 25, we heard the title track. So we are halfway through today's modern jet set flight. We shall be taking things in a slightly more soulful direction in just a matter of moments. You need anything at all, though, it's mail at modernjetset.com. And as always, thank you for flying the fancy skies.

It's Modern Jet Set. Thank you for joining us on this hour-long escapade through the fancy skies. We just heard three brand new and very soulful tracks that have got a distinctively retro feel. Started it off with Lame from May. That's Norway's Morten Martens on a sophomore full-length on Big Crown called Fading Forward. We heard Get Lost. The Sacred Souls after that with a single called Any Old Fool on Dap Tones. As always, Josh Lane's vocals are spectacular. And then Michelle David and the True Tones with some gospel flavor on I Thank You from 2026's Soul Woman. In the background right now is Parlor Greens with Queen of My Heart off their second record, Emeralds, on Coal Mine. And that brings us right up to date. If, though, in the meantime, you find yourself in need of some more Jet Set lovin' during the rest of your week, fear not. You can always find an instant replay of this most recent flight over on modernjetset.com, plus goodies and archives and other stuff for you frequent flyers. 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

0: This is you, mama. You can say something.
1: Hello.
0: Hello.
1: I'm Marie. And this is my son, Jabril, next to me. I love him dearly.
0: I love you too, mommy.
1: I love you too, Brilly. Love and kisses. Bye.
0: Love and kisses.

And my friends, we are beginning our final descent here on Modern Jet Set. In the background is Blue Earth Sound. That is Chicago-based multi-instrumentalist and composer James Wire, returning with a new set of recordings that he made on a trip to see some friends in St. Louis called the St. Louis Sessions EP. This one's Chartreuse. Before that, May Semonis has a new EP. There's some jazz, bossa nova, rock, and J-pop in this short record called Kurage. We heard Koneko featuring Liana Flores. A little bit of Salinas. Before that, that's Daniela Salinas from an anthology on Mr. Bongo of Georges Bem covers. We heard Tenya Fe, Pois Amanya, Linda Dia, Vai Nasser, and Way Dynamic to start this final set. Third record from Melbourne's Dylan Young called Massive Shoe. We heard People Settle Down. I'm Iris Berkeley. I want to sincerely thank you for joining me on today's Flight of Fancy. Until next week, may your champagne flute overflow, and I'll meet you right back here next time for another extra fancy flight. If you heard anything you love today, you can find this flight and a full show archive at modernjetset.com. But until we meet again, stay safe, stay sane, stay sassy, and most importantly, stay sexy, my friends.

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8: 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Welcome to the first episode of a new show here on Black Sheep Radio. My name is Erin, and I also host a show called The Road Less Traveled on Wednesday afternoons. But if you are here listening to this show right now, it might be because the news was just on and you decided to hang around to see what would come on next. Or you may actually be a music lover like me, like most of us who listen to this station and who volunteer at this station. I'm very grateful to the Wool Board for giving me this opportunity to sort of stretch out a little bit and do something fun for the other side of my brain that isn't listening to folk and Americana kind of music. And this is a show that's called It's the Aughts. It will feature music from the years 2000 to 2010 only. And hear me out. I believe that it's maybe the last period of great rock music that was made. I'm sure every generation says that, but we're going to have a lot of fun on the show, play a lot of fun music. It's going to be pretty much just rock music, and it will be loud at times, and probably there will be some songs you've maybe never heard before or bands you haven't heard before, but a lot that you have heard before, but maybe not in a little while. So thanks again to the Wool Board for letting me have this chance to come to you with an hour of music every other Thursday evening at 7 p.m. And let's get into it.

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Hopefully you liked this hour of music here on the first episode of the show, but would love to hear your thoughts and feedback, which you can share by sending off an email to feedback@blacksheepradio.org. I'll be back in 2 weeks with another episode of It's the Aughts. Have a great rest of your week. Erin saying bye.

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